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I'm the Misplaced Modifier. That was Reed Anderson, bassist from the Bad Plus, with the song Melismatic, Clouds of Joy. Melismatic Clouds of Joy. Melismatic refers to, I think it's a singing, it's like where syllables get stretched over multiple notes. And you'll find that in gospel and Gregorian chant, and I think funk as well. But it's a interesting, maybe play on words. Clouds of Joy sounds good. The release came out in 2000. It's The Vastness of Space. It was released on CD a couple years ago. Got a vinyl repress. Incredible from front to end. The guitar work of Ben Maunder, and the interplay between Reed, his bass playing, and Marlon Browden on drums, pretty great. Saxophonist Bill McHenry on that one, and we've played here on Jazzline just about everything off of The Vastness of Space. So shout out to Reed. Got to interview him back when Bad Plus came through, and they are doing a big tour, I think, starting this month. And this is going to be the final year for that group, which is they've had a good run. They have stayed relevant. Yeah, always interested to hear what they're up to. We open tonight with Frank Lowe and Eugene Chadbourne. Frank Lowe not getting probably enough love here on this show. Definitely underrated tenor saxophonist, perhaps because of his lean towards the avant-garde, but put out a record back in 77, excuse me, 79, called Don't Punk Out. It's good motivation for me these days. He kind of tweaked it back in 2000 when it came out on CD. And this song that we heard, we opened tonight with, Manhattan Cry, was one of the extras that wasn't featured on the original LP. And the looseness of Lowe's playing, and then you can kind of hear some guttural like euphoric like chants and call outs intermittently. I was drawn to that. Up next here on Jazzline, we're gonna take a listen to Brian Blade and the Fellowship Band. This is called Until We Meet Again. You're tuned into Jazzline. 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
3: This is Jazzline on KPOV Bend, your high desert community radio. Thanks for tuning in. Before the Night Shift interlude, shout out to the boys. Lonnie Holly with If We Get Lost, They Will Find Us, from his Oh Me, Oh My 2023 Jag Jag You Are release. Holly was quoted, "The deeper we go, the more chances there are for us to understand the omis and understand the omis." I think that's true. Before that, Gil Scott-Heron with My Cloud, that comes off of the 10th anniversary, I believe, of I'm New Here, the release that That actually might not be entirely true. I know there was a bonus disc at some point. I don't know if that came out in 2010 when the record came out, or if that was something that after 10 years. But it was the final, final piece on that bonus disc, whenever that bonus disc showed up. And Gil Scott, gorgeous storytelling as ever. And before that, Flower Clock was the name of the song from Yamawaru. That was the release from Cash Media. And the group would go on to be referred to as Fubutsushi. But I think when it was released, I think it was just their last names. I think it was Chaz Primek, bassist, synth guy, field recording guru, guitarist, and then a violinist. I love the violin that this group utilizes. Chris Giselle, just a absolute marksman. And then Matthew Sage, who I believe started Cash Media, is just a very incredible, talented, multimedia artist, plays percussion, guitars, field recordings, keyboards. And then Patrick Shi-E Roishi on sax, glockenspiel on that song. But yeah, at some point, this quartet, or these four, they would go on to release a series of albums that were like attuned to the seasons. This is the spring chapter, as it were. And we'll definitely hear more from this as winter gives way to Lady Spring. And, we opened with Brian Blade, Until We Meet Again, from his King's Highway LP that also came out in 2023. And he's joined there by his crew: Kurt Rosenwinkel on guitar, Christopher Thomas on bass, and then saxophones by Melvin Butler, Myron Walden, and then John Coward, as always, on piano, kind of co-writes or just writes some of the songs with Brian. Brian is just an incredible human drummer, and I think anything his name shows up on, I am, you know, more than eager to spin. Up next, we are going to hear from excuse me, from a recording. Let's see, where did it go? Oh, there it is. From Gary Saracho, which was in Mido, came out in 1973 on Impulse. The song is Happy Sad, and it has a slew of instrumentalists, and it is just a gorgeous piece. You'll also hear some violin on this. I think jazz music and violin were made for one another. We'll also hear from Abby Lincoln, Vince Guaraldi, Kenny Cox, and Kimiko Kasai and Gil Evans on this set. Enjoy.

tuned in to Jazzline on KPOV Bend, your high desert community radio. I'm the Misplaced Modifier, and that, friends, was Gil Evans and his orchestra featuring Kimiko Kasai on vocals. It's a 1972 release titled Satin Doll. The song is Goodbye. It's the final cut on this LP. I don't believe it has a U.S. Release. I think it's all in Japan. And I think most recently, 2009, another reissue of the CD came out. But mostly vinyl. And gorgeous record. Gil, on some of the cuts where he's playing electric piano, his touch is just perfect. I became hip to this because Billy Harper, one of my favorite tenor saxophonists, is on this, as well as Kosuke Mine, who is a alto and soprano saxophone player that we have over my time here at the helm of Jazzline have played some of his recordings, Sun Shower being one of them, and he played with Masabumi Kikuchi, the pianist, in his quartet. So it's just, again, Jazzline, I think it's called that because there's just all these jazz dots out there, right? And you gotta connect them with something. So we do it with Jazzline. Gorgeous all around. Before that, shout out to Kenny Cox, Detroit native, who the record that this is, this the song is Lost My Love. It's Clap Clap, The Joyful Noise. It came out in 2013, maybe. The recordings, though, had been unreleased, and they were remastered, and I want to say the recordings took place at the Strata Sound Studios in Detroit in the mid-70s, like 74, 75. And so Kenny Cox had a big role in founding Detroit's, that jazz label, Strata Records, which then later was the influence for Strata East in New York City with Stanley Cowell and Charles Tolliver. Little fun fact there. Between that, we heard Never Again from Vince Guaraldi from the Be My Valentine Charlie Brown original soundtrack 50th anniversary that came out last year, right before V-Day. Incredible from beginning to finish. Guaraldi is playing on this holiday special, I guess we can call it. He's playing a lot of synth, ARP, string ensemble, modulated stuff, a lot of electric piano, there's clavinet all over it. And he even plays some guitar on the recording. I don't know where I would rate. I mean, it's hard to go against his Christmas album with Charlie Brown, but this is sneaky good. So if you can find a copy, I'd recommend you do. And then we but it kind of felt like an opener. Abby Lincoln with Lost in the Stars, a piece written by German composer Kurt Weill. And so
she definitely makes it her own on that one. That's one of those 1959 jazz releases. So as I said, that was a good year for music, jazz in particular. She recorded this for Riverside Records in the spring and fall of 59. And I'm not exactly sure when it got its release, but some wonderful, just incredible musicians on this. Obviously, Abby's vocals are in a league of their own. But Philly Joe Jones and Max Roach, who would, you know, for a time be her husband, is on. They both take turns playing drums on different recording different songs, and trumpet by Kenny Dorham and trombone by Julian Priester is pretty great. And then the piano, there's three different cats, Wynton Kelly, Phil Wright, and Cedar Walton, all respectable. Probably Wynton gets probably the biggest shout out just because of his involvement in Kind of Blue with Miles Davis. But lately I've found a treasure trove of stuff that Cedar Walton is on. So we'll see if that works into the playlist over the spring. And then also Sam Jones on bass. I just grabbed his Seven Minds recording on Eastwind, a Japanese label. It's pretty incredible. But nothing to take away from Abby and just the direction that she takes her songs and the lift that she gives them. And we opened here on that last set with a multi-instrumentalist, heavy on the electric piano, Fender Rhodes. Gary Sriracho put out En Mido in 1973 on Impulse. We listened to Happy Sad. And this, I think for Record Store Day a few years back, this got a reissue. And outside of Sriracho's name on this, Owen Marshall, multi-instrumentalist, who arranged, composed, and just was kind of like on a lot of people's recordings in the 50s, 60s, and 70s. He is present on this, and I think that that's

0: active participant of the show by phoning us at 541-322-0863 or texting us at 541-323-5768 or even sending us an email at dj@kpov.org. And I would be remiss if I didn't remind you that if you love this show beyond anything, you can find archive programming of all KPOV programs for up to 2 weeks on the KPOV website, kpov.org. 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
1: Cha-ching.
0: Cha-ching. Cha-ching, cha-ching, cha-ching. All right, I'm doing the money thing where you're like putting the money in the air. Yeah, and then also you can submit requests and do other things via the live app. All right. So without further ado, I think we'll get started here. I'm going to start off with my first track here, You Make Me Weak at the Knees, by the artist Electrolane. Thanks for tuning in here, 88.9 KPOV Bend.

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0: Wow. I gotta say, that song, that last one was a classic. Really brought me to tears almost.
1: I was crying.
0: Lindy.
1: Lindy, lucky lady.
0: Lucky lady. All right. Cool. Kelly Cream Cheese, tell us what we just listened to. Is that the right name?
1: Susie
0: Cream Cheese. Got
1: Thank
0: it.
1: You. Kelly Cream
0: Honestly,
1: Cheese,
0: Kelly,
1: though, has a...
0: It has a nice ring. It has a nice ring.
1: Double sound. That was a fun...
0: The KK.
1: That was a fun set so far.
0: Kelly Cream Cheese. Yeah. Yeah. What did we just hear?
1: Right before Lindy, we heard a Charlie McGuire song, The Girl Who Was Frightened of Ashtrays. Before that, we heard Frankie Reyes, La Puerta. And right before that, a song called Chocolate Cake by Sarah La Puerta.
0: Nice. How did you, so when you were putting this list together, how did you decide to go with those tracks?
1: It's really like stream of consciousness. Like I pick one and then I am just sort of browsing, thinking of like word associations or, you know, an instrument. And the La Puerta was just there.
0: Yeah, nice. It was nice. Yeah. I liked it.
1: Thanks.
0: Right on. Would you say that these are songs that you like are normally listening to, or are these your like daily drivers, or are these things that you kind of like pulled out from the fray?
1: These are frequent listens. So I am a repeat listener of a lot of things, and so things get a lot of play, and I have like 100 different playlists with a variation on a lot of the same songs.
0: Got it.
1: Whether it's, just pulling a different song from an album that I might not have heard as much, but yeah, I am a repeat listener.
0: All right. Right on. Alrighty. Well, what do we got coming up next?
1: Up next, we have Salome by Chili Gonzalez and Jarvis Cocker.
0: All right. Fantastic. Hey, thanks for tuning in to KFOV, my friends. 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We got lots of great music left for you. Don't forget, if you want to be a part of the show, say, tell Susie Cream Cheese that she's doing a great job. You can tell Mr. Case that you appreciate him for Teacher Appreciation Week, if you want. you can call us at 541-322-0863 or text us 541-323-5768 or even send us an email at dj@kpov.org. And without further ado, let's get on with it.
2: To do. I seem to have lost my head over you. Now see it rolling on the ground beside your feet. So shake your tambourine. Maybe it will cast out this wicked dream that took root in my heart whilst I was just wandering about. Then bang, my head was gone. But hey, good looking, haven't I seen you somewhere? Salome, the viewing figures went through the roof. Salome, break down or break through. I saw a head in a box. The head was mine.

0: Did you like that song?
1: I did. In fact, yeah. Yeah, it was kind of weird.
0: Yeah.
1: And I do appreciate weird music, you know?
0: Yeah.
1: I think I said that in the class. It's like, you don't hear weird music, even if it's like something that I don't like, which I'm not saying I didn't like that song. That song was actually kind of a vibe. But, you know, it's like you don't hear that stuff on other radio. It's like, you know, you can only hear David Bowie so many times. I love David Bowie, but Under Pressure is overplayed.
0: Absolutely.
1: Yeah.
0: That's the perk of radio.
1: It's true.
0: Want to be surprised.
1: I know. All right. Speaking of which, who was that? What was that? What instrument was happening there?
0: Okay. That is a Jerskin Fendrix, which is his composer musician name. But he is a really interesting musician. But he's the one who did the soundtrack for some Yorgos Lanthimos films. So Poor Things and Begonia.
1: That makes sense.
0: And this is his music outside of his soundtrack work, but very interesting musician.
1: That now that I'm thinking about that tracks so much. That sounds exactly like the soundtrack for Begonia. Which is a great movie, by the way, if you haven't seen
0: it. It is great. Worth watching.
1: Okay, who'd we hear before that?
0: Before that, we heard Lavender Diamond with Everybody's Hearts Breaking Now. That one was kind of a bit of a downer, but, you know, some melancholy evenings.
1: Nothing wrong with that.
0: Mm-mm.
1: Yeah. Okay, what about before that?
0: That was the Jarvis Cocker Chili Gonzalez song, Salome.
1: Mm-hmm.
0: That's off of their album Room 29, which is a really interesting album about Chateau Marmont. And
1: what is Chateau Marmont?
0: That is the famous historic hotel in Los Angeles where lots of famous musicians and actors, kind of a hallowed spot. And
1: have you been there?
0: No, I never have. But yeah, the album is, if you're familiar with Jarvis Cocker's style in his band Pulp, it's very sort of wry and cheeky and a lot of sort of like spoken. Yeah, it's a fun one.
1: I liked it. Right on. Okay, so let's see. Who we hear from? We heard from... I'm looking at the list.
0: Oh, yeah. Well, we've heard Jerskin Fendrix, Lavender Diamond, Jarvis Cocker, Charlie Magiera. Up next, we have a track by Ravi Shankar.
1: Oh, awesome.
0: I Am Missing You.
1: All right, sounds good. Well, without further ado, let's send it...

0: You just heard Olga Guillo, Tu Me Acostumbraste, 1999. Don't know much about the gal, but love the song. What'd you think?
1: I liked it.
0: All right.
1: Yeah, it was nice. One of the things I appreciate about this show is that there's basically like no rules. It's called variable velocity for a reason. So because we kind of like bop all over the place. And so I feel like that fits the vibe.
0: Perfect. Well, if the vibe is chaotic and all over the place, then perfect.
1: Exactly. Yeah, I think the description of the show is like a little bit rock and roll, a little bit country and everything in between. So
0: yeah, well, this is between, I would say.
1: Yeah, I would agree with that. Yeah.
0: All right. Well, we're going to play some promos and then we'll go on to some more music.
1: Heck yeah. Thanks for listening to 88.9 KPOV Bend. Variable Velocity. You got Sasha Cream Cheese, Susan Cream Cheese, Susan Karen Cream Cheese in the booth. Mr. Case here as well. And yeah, we'll get back to the music here after a brief note from our sponsors.
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0: Alrighty.
1: Nice long set of music there. Hope you all enjoyed that.
0: The last song you heard was Every Day I Don't by Anna Domino. Before that, you heard You Make Me Weak at the Knees by Electra Lane. Before that, Leading a Double Life by Blue Jean Tyranny. El Perro Del Mar before that with To Give Love off of her beautiful album From the Valley to the Stars. Before that, we heard Dean Martin's cover of Gentle on My Mind. Previous to that was Blue Angel by Hermine. That's a Roy Orbison cover done sort of in the style of Marlene Dietrich, which I really like.
1: Nice.
0: And then previous to that is my all-time favorite piano player, Errol Garner. I'm in the Mood for Love. You are tuned in to 88.9 KPOV Bend.
1: Groovy. All right. Well, it looks like we got about 30 minutes left in the show here. What do we got coming up next?
0: Up next, we have a track called My Life's All Right by Shira Small. Let's do it.
1: All right. Let's do it. Thanks for tuning in, everybody.

There's a place where dreams are born. It's across the sea and through the storm. Now listen, come with me.

0: Alrighty, folks. Thank you so much for tuning in here on this edition of Variable Velocity on 88.9 KPOV Bend. What have we heard?
1: Right now, we're fading out with Next Time Might Be Your Time with Blue Jean Tyranny. We heard another song by him earlier. Before that was Enchantment by the Melody Mates. Previous to that was Back Baby by Jessica Pratt. Before that, Home to You by Kate LeBon.
0: Great. And then we had, I believe we also played a vinyl track by the Fontaines, D.C. Let me check the back.
1: That's right.
0: That was Love is the Main Thing by Fontaines, D.C. from their album, A Hero's Death.
1: Lovely. Thank you.
0: Yeah, thank you. All right, without further ado, Circuit Bend is up next. Thank you all so much for tuning in, and we will be back in 1 week.

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All right. In that first set, we heard Gliding by Anthony Phillips, Another Love by Stanley Myers, Extemporare by Branislav Zivkovic, Mental Vortex by Etienne Jaumet, Apa Wuwe by Lila, Gifar by Christian Boone, Go-Go Stomp by Chris Ray, and we finished there with Cosmo Disco by Roger Webb.

In that last set we heard She Walks Through the Fair by Jim Sullivan Sound, La Voix Psychedelique by Emmanuel Brune, Emotional Motion by Gil Flatt, Montreal City by Azimuth, Funky Flutes by Duncan Lamont, Mycelial Mountain Flute by Matthew David's Mind Flight, Aran Avenue Summer by Vic Mars, Bodo by Mamin Sani Abdulay, and we finish there with Moonchild by Ivan Pongriak featuring Ed Abolins and Eric Ebeling. 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

We just heard In the Air by Michelle Mercury, Slow Motion by David Linda, Taking Off by Jean Buscetti, Fashion International by Graham DeWilde, Circles by Dick Walter, A by Regens, Ping Pongs by Marta Salonghi and Tom Relline, and we finished there with Seat 7B by Max Ox.

0: We just heard Supernova by Frank McDonald and Chris Ray, Heavenly by Alan Hawkshaw, Alchemy by Brendan Moeller, Hibiscus by Eugene Sinais, Puddles on the Playground by Lullatone, Where the Stellar Winds Blow by Giants of Discovery, and we finished there with Landing by Jens Pauly. That's just about it for tonight's show. Thanks for listening. Have a good night, everybody.
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Welcome to the Interzone. I'm Eric. We had Adam and the Ants in 1980 with Ants Invasion from their album Kings of the Wild Frontier. Echo and the Bunnymen in 2009 with Drive Time from the album The Fountain. Before that, again Echo and the Bunnymen, but in 1984 with the title track of the album Ocean Rain. And starting the program, Angelo Badalamenti from the soundtrack of the movie Twin Peaks, The Nightingale in 1990. Stay tuned for more on the Interzone.

0: Asian reason!
1: This is the Interzone. I'm Eric. We had New Model Army in 1993 with Here Comes the War from the album The Love of Hopeless. Gary Numan, live with On Broadway in 1987. Double Shy with Happy Boy from their album Friends. Ice Cold Works in 1984 with In the Cauldron of Love. Bauhaus with the rough mix of Dancing in 1981.

0: Thank you.
1: And if you've got the time and you don't mind, let me kiss you.

You're listening to Danger Zone. I'm Eric. We had Berlin in 1982 with Masquerade from their first album, Pleasure Victims. Morrissey former The Smiths covering Patti Smith with Redondo Beach in 2005 live. Glenn Danzig and the Power and Fury Orchestra with You and Me in 1987 for the soundtrack of the movie Less Than Zero. Billy Idol with an original demo for his album Rebel Yell, this was Catch My Fall in 1983. And starting the block, the Southern Death Cult with Fat Man. Later they changed their name to the Death Cult, and finally they became just the Cult. 88.9, KPOV Band, High Desert Community Radio.

In the coming age of automation, where people eventually might work only 10 or 20 hours a week, man for the first time would be forced to confront himself with the true spiritual problems of living.

I'm Eric, and you're listening to The Interzone. We had the psychedelic first with the Berlin mix of Pretty in Pink. Frankie Goes to Hollywood with Lunar Bay in 1986 from the album Liverpool. And starting the block, Simple Mind Life in 1987 with Oh Jungle Land from the album Live in the City of Light. Stay tuned for more on The Interzone.

You're listening to The Interzone. I'm Eric. We had the Belgian group From 242 in 1993 with Crush, the radio edit. Jean Loves Jezebel in 1987 with Treasure from their album The House of Dolls. The House of Love in 1990 with Shine On, the second mix from the album A Spy in the House of Love. And starting the block, The Mission in 1990 with Hands Across the Ocean from the album Grains of Sand.

This is the Interzone. I'm Eric. We had Bauhaus in 1981 with a rough mix of Hair of the Dog, a song that is in their album Mask. The Glove, a project by Robert Smith, and the bassist of Susie and the Benches. The song is a blues in drag. And starting the block, Duran Duran with a remixed version of Save a Prayer, a song originally from 1982. To close this program, the German Peter Schilling with the Coming Home version of Major Tom from 1989. Thank you for tuning in and have a good night.

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3: Welcome again to Acoustic Cafe. I'm your host, Rob Reinhart. This time, we're featuring a ton of songs you may know well, but treated in a very different way. It's an all-covers show this week, and these are all covers released over just the last 12 months or so, and a couple that are coming soon. Of course, soundtrack, tribute, and benefit albums are always a great source for cover songs, and we'll have a few of those this week. But often artists will issue them as a one-off single or do them in a live setting. Today we'll hear a SZA song in a string quartet treatment, plus whole new versions of classics from Billy Joel, Paul Simon, and Lou Reed, revisiting a swing-era classic from 1928, almost 100 years later, a tribute to Guy Clark's debut album, and Mavis Staples with a country classic, all part of our all-covers show this week on Acoustic Cafe. We'll also have another songwriter podcast preview with a new song, not a cover, from Sharon Van Etten. But first, into the covers with one of those one-off singles. And it comes from Gregory Alan Isakoff, who grew up listening to the music of Mazzy Star, the duo from the 1990s. Gregory plays the acoustic guitar on this, baritone guitar, drums, banjo, piano, organ, and more. And then he reached out to Sylvan Esso's Amelia Meath to add some vocals, resulting in this cover of Fade Into You on Acoustic Cafe.

0: Back in 2024, Beth Gibbons, at nearly age 60, finally made a solo debut with the album called Lives Outgrown. Beth Gibbons, best known for her work with Portishead back in the 1990s into the aughts. And then this year contributed that cover to the Help 2 compilation, this being a benefit album to benefit children in conflict zones around the world. It is from the War Child organization. Beth Gibbons doing Lou Reed's Sunday Morning on an all-cover show here on Acoustic Cafe. Now, when Portishead was getting started, there was another band that also was in the beginnings of their career, and that was Mazzy Star. We heard a cover of Mazzy Star's best-known song called Fade Into You. That was Gregory Alan Isakoff and Sylvan Esso's Amelia Meath doing that version, a one-off single, just out this spring. Continuing our all-cover show now with Adam Wiener of Low Cut Connie, who was our in-studio guest on the show just a couple of weeks ago. On that same program, we also paid tribute to Prince on the 10th anniversary of his passing. Well, Adam had left our studio and traveled to Minneapolis, where he did this at a radio station there called The Current, his tribute to Prince. And the classic song from 1982's 1999, Little Red Corvette on Acoustic Cafe.
1: Guess

0: Last year's album from Lucy Dacus, Forever is a Feeling, was then reissued in a deluxe bonus edition, which included a few more songs and a few more treatments of the songs on the album and that cover of the Jim Croce song from the early 1970s, Time in a Bottle, as done by Lucy Dacus. An all-covers show is what we have going on for you here. Also, Low Cut Connie's Adam Wiener solo on piano and Little Red Corvette. You can hear Adam's visit in our archives at acafe.com from just a couple of weeks ago. We want to take a break from the all-covers thing to remind you that during the month of May each year, we are made possible in part by the USA Songwriting Competition, and they are now accepting entries for their 31st annual competition. We have been working with them for a very long time. They have lots of different categories, and in this case, it is the song that won last year in the Best R&B category from Julianne and Dennis Williams, the duo out of Phoenix, Arizona. This is Get This Groove on Acoustic Cafe.
1: I'm like

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1: That little song, Get This Groove, picked up the best R&B song in the USA Songwriting Competition last year. That is Julianne and Dennis Williams. USA Songwriting Competition is now accepting entries for the new competition, their 31st annual. 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And ahead, our all-cover show continues with a country classic from Mavis Staples, interesting spins on Bowie and Paul Simon, plus Matt Nathanson's new EP. 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
1: Came up in the 70s and 80s, Billy Joel was absolutely everywhere. His first four albums were underground FM radio standards. Then The Stranger started the mainstream run that lasted from 1977 all the way through to his retirement from pop music in 1992. Matt Nathanson came up in the 80s and 90s, so his frame of reference is different, but his love of Billy Joel is as strong as anyone's. On his new EP, Songs in the Matic, which borrows Billy Joel's title to his live album, Songs in the Attic, in 1981, Matt takes four of the six songs from Billy's 1980s catalog. Right now, you're hearing Billy from his 1989 release, Stormfront, my choice for the best late career Joel album. And like some of his 80s material, Billy's bombastic style was front and center. Nathanson turns down the heat, creating a new type of tension on this version of I Go to Extremes, as our all-cover show continues on Acoustic Cafe. Call me.

0: Simon went to great lengths to assemble South American musicians for his 1990 album called Rhythm of the Saints. And those are the musicians that also provided that drum break in the middle of the song, The Obvious Child. Well, I'm with her, the trio of Sarah Giroux, Sarah Watkins, and Aoife O'Donovan. I didn't bring all those musicians along with them on stage, of course. They just did that break themselves, their version of The Obvious Child from Sing Me Alive, featuring live versions of songs from their two studio albums, as well as a couple of covers, like that version of that Paul Simon song. And before that, it was Matt Nathanson with Billy Joel's I Go to Extremes. That is on the new EP from Matt Nathanson called Songs in the Matic, where he covers six Billy Joel classics, the latest from Matt. Stephen Brown, interesting guy, part of the U.S. post-punk No Wave scene way back when. Then he moved with his band called Tuxedo Moon to Europe and more recently to Mexico, where he has continued to do music for himself as well as for films, including the soundtrack to Blue Velvet Revisited, a documentary about the classic Blue Velvet film from David Lynch. There is a new collection of Stephen's work. It's called In This Very World, and on it you will find this curious cover of David Bowie's classic Panic in Detroit. On Acoustic Cafe, our all-cover show, continuing.
1: He looked a lot like Che Guevara, drove a diesel van, kept his gun in quiet seclusion, such a humble man. The only survivor of the National People's Gang, Panic in Detroit.

0: On last week's show, we played a different cover of that very same song from Bon Iver, and that is Satisfied Mind in the hands of Mavis Staples. Sad and Beautiful World was the album last year, mostly comprised of covers. That song, associated with many, but first with Porter Wagoner, goes back to the 1950s. And then a song from 1973, David Bowie's Panic in Detroit, from the album Aladdin Sane, originally. How did he know anything about Detroit? Well, he talked to his friend Iggy Pop, who related his experiences during the Detroit uprising of 1967. Bowie turned it into Panic in Detroit, and that cover was provided by Stephen Brown on a collection of Stephen's music just out this year. And ahead, our all-cover show continues with Stone Cold Classics from Guy Clark, Hank Williams, and the Bee Gees. Acoustic Cafe is made possible in part by the 31st Annual USA Songwriting Competition, with entrants in many different categories, including pop, folk, soul, children's music, and instrumentals, competing for a grand prize of $50,000 in cash and musical gear, plus industry exposure and more. Deadline for entry is May 29th. 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
0: You're listening to Acoustic Cafe. I'm Rob Reinhart. It's an all-cover show that we're doing for you this week. These are all covers that have been released really in just the last 12 months or less. I'm going to get to something that just came out. It is called Old Number One Revisited. Old Number One being the debut album from the late Guy Clark, who passed away 10 years ago this spring. And a group of new singer-songwriters have come together to honor Guy Clark. Featured on the album, Margo Price and Sarah Jarosz, Logan Ledger, and Andrew Combs, working with Rodney Crowell, who was Guy Clark's running mate back in the day. Here it is Jade Bird, from England originally, but of course a fine singer-songwriter in her own right. Let's listen to her version of L.A. Freeway from the new collection, Old Number One Revisited.
2: Back

Later this year, there'll be a new album from Beck. One new song has been issued, and the fall tour has been announced as well. But before all that happened, early this year, there was an EP of covers called Everybody's Gotta Learn Sometime. That song is a cover by a band called The Corgis, featuring Beck covers from various soundtracks and such, including that version of the classic Hank Williams song called Your Cheatin' Heart on our all-cover show here on Acoustic Cafe. A classic songwriter of a very different era from the 1970s and the first album from Guy Clark, Old Number One. Old Number One Revisited came out this year. We heard Jade Bird's version of L.A. Freeway on Acoustic Cafe. And let's wrap up the hour with a singer and songwriter who turned 80 back in April, and that is Al Green. The Reverend Al Green put out an EP of covers to celebrate his 80th birthday, and it was called To Love Somebody, which, of course, is a Bee Gees song from the 1970s. Here's Al Green's version on Acoustic Cafe.

There's no mistaking that trademark 70s Memphis sound from Al Green as he brings it to the Bee Gees to Love Somebody, our all-cover show here on Acoustic Cafe. That is the title track to Al's latest EP. Next hour on Acoustic Cafe, another songwriter podcast preview featuring guest Isabella Rossellini and a new song from Sharon Van Etten. And lots more cover songs from Rachel and Villeree, Vitamin String Quartet, Muran Bradley, as our all-cover show continues. Acoustic Cafe is made possible in part by The Arc, one of a select few nonprofit music venues in America, celebrating more than 60 years of history, presenting new, contemporary, and traditional music, storytelling, and building communities has been their mission since 1965, and The Arc is committed to that mission 300 nights each year. Information on The Arc's schedule, how to get involved, and more is at thearc.org.

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3: We're starting the second hour of Acoustic Cafe now. I'm Rob Reinhart, and it's a special show this week. We're doing all covers that have been released over the last 12 months or so. We'll get back to more of that in just a second. We're going to start the hour, though, with another episode of the Songwriter Podcast just out this week. This is the production of Ben Arthur in New York, the creator of the Songwriter Podcast, and he's working again with Templeton World Charity Foundation to bring forth stories of human flourishing. And this week on the program, two high-profile names for fans of film and music alike. Isabella Rossellini joins the podcast, as well as songwriter Sharon Van Etten, to create a brand new song about Isabella's experience going back to school.
4: Yeah, Isabella Rossellini was actually not just 60 years old, but had just had an operation and was in a wheelchair when she went to see Temple Grandin speak at Hunter College. And they were handing out sign-up sheets for students to sign up for the new animal behavior master's degree program. And Isabella took one and signed up. And she was in class the next week in her wheelchair.
5: There were people handing out pamphlets saying that Hunter College just opened animal behavior and conservation. And I said, oh, this is all I've wanted to do all my life. And she said, I'll sign you up. The next day, I think it was January, and the classes started a week or after, she brought me back with the wheelchair, and the first classes I attended were in the wheelchair. Then I got better, and so here I am now walking. You know, I want to say something about music and Darwin. Darwin writes that probably music came before language, that probably we serenaded before we could say, I love you. And he based that on the fact that a lot of animals sing, and that song also had this deep impact on us. And also it's a language that it's shared by everybody.
3: And then she has a friend who is a doctor and joins the episode to talk a bit about animal behavior, of course.
4: One of the professors that she studied under at Hunter is Dr. Diana Reese, who was fascinating not only to talk to along with Isabella Rossellini, but I had a chance to interview her later. And one of the things that she focused on is the way we sometimes as humans talk about animal conservation, which is just the raw number of animals that we need to preserve in order to preserve the species, versus animal welfare, which grants each of these creatures, you know, their own selfhood.
6: I think hopefully we'll be able to get people to empathize more with them. With increased empathy, you'll often get more action for their protection. And I think these animals need greater protection. We need to think about the conservation of them as populations. But I think it's also important to think about their welfare as individuals. People often get this mixed up. Conservation is a numbers game. It's based on how many individuals do you need to keep a population healthy and surviving. Welfare is concern for the individual animals.
4: You know, the way that sometimes happens in popular culture when, for example, a whale movie comes out and suddenly people care about Big Willie there in his tank.
3: If I recall this conversation correctly, from maybe 10 years ago, Sharon Van Etten also went back to school to pursue psychology, if I'm not mistaken, or something, a study of the human mind. And Sharon Van Etten has created a brand new song out of the stories here.
4: This was one of the many reasons that this story was, it turned out, a great match for Sharon. Yes, she is in the middle of pursuing her psychology degree at Brooklyn College. She has had a son in the middle of that. And so these things are all up in the air. But I think, you know, it touched her not only because she was a huge fan, like many of us, of Isabella Rossellini, but also because they have this through line of being artists who go back to school. And also, she told me that it mattered to her a lot because she'd been trying to work on writing lyrics before music. She just wanted to sit and write lyrics.
7: I found myself writing more than I meant to. Like, I think I had 4 or 5 demos in the process, and I had to narrow them down to which I felt was the strongest for this situation. Once I started writing the lyrics, I unlocked something, and I finally got my creativity flowing again. So I wanted to thank you for that opportunity.
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Isabella Rossellini is the guest on the Songwriter Podcast and creating a new song out of Isabella's experience, Sharon Van Etten. 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Which brings us back to our main theme this week, which is cover songs. It's an all-covers edition of Acoustic Cafe, with the exception of a couple of brand new songs featured on the program. And let's go to something from Carl Rommel and Tyler Ramsey. The two of them together put out an album mostly instrumental music called Celestin. You can hear the visit we did with Carl and Tyler in our archives at acafe.com. They also did some brand new songs on the album and one cover, a Neil Young song. From the late 1970s, an interesting period for Neil from the Rust Never Sleeps album, I believe. This is Sail Away, done by Carl Rommel, Tyler Ramsey, on Acoustic Cafe.

0: Delight for Days, the name of last year's album from Jacob Collier. And it featured some new originals and a bunch of covers, including that Beatles classic from 60 plus years ago called Norwegian Wood, the enduring quality of Beatles music. And two of them still around. 86-year-old Ringo Starr just put out a brand new album. There's another one coming next month from soon-to-be 84-year-old Paul McCartney. Before that, another song from an octogenarian, still with us, Neil Young, and the song called Sail Away, in the hands of a new generation, that being Carl Brummell of My Morning Jacket, Tyler Ramsey of Band of Horses doing that version from their new album together called Celestine. Continuing with a fun cover now on our all-cover show from Rachel Baiman and the married couple Viv and Riley. Last year, they put out an EP as Kissing Other People, including an interesting mix of artists that they covered, Jeff Tweedy and Dottie West and Joan Armatrading. And here it is, the pop song from Len and Stella called Kissing Other People on Acoustic Cafe.
1: Yeah,

and Stella's hit Kissing Other People, which also provided the inspiration for Viv and Riley and Rachel Bayman coming together as the trio Kissing Other People. It's an all-cover show this week on Acoustic Cafe. And just ahead, we have a Byrds classic, part of the Kendrick Lamar SZA hit Luther, and SZA with Strays. 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
5: An all-cover show this week on Acoustic Cafe as we're looking at covers of the past 12 months or so. And now we're going to look ahead. The creative juices were flowing hard for SZA for the second album in 2022 called SOS. 100 songs were written for that project, which bled into the next album, Lana, in 2024. Still representing only a couple dozen songs, I'm sure we'll be hearing the results of those SOS inspirations for decades to come from SZA. For this week's all-cover show, we're going to a new version of the song you're hearing now called Kill Bill. A violent song named after a couple of violent movies, but in this version, one need not confront the lyrics because those have been removed. It comes from the Vitamin String Quartet, and their June 12th release called VSQ performs SZA, featuring 13 of the songwriter's best songs treated as the quartet does. As Wynton Grant, VSQ's violinist and a huge SZA fan, explains, it was fun to try to keep that smooth and sultry vocal feeling while playing it on acoustic instruments. It was a challenge, and the result is this version of Kill Bill on Acoustic Cafe.

It's an interesting cover that I can only call part of the song called Luther from 2024 from Kendrick Lamar and SZA. That is Iron and Wine, Sam Beam, and Ben Bridwell of Band of Horses, who have done lots of different covers together. And when I say part, what I mean is they removed the part that was If This World Were Mine, the Marvin Gaye, Tammy Terrell hit that later became a hit for Luther Vandross and Cheryl Lynn. They just decided not to include that in their cover of the Kendrick Lamar single. And before that, speaking of SZA, we heard SZA's Kill Bill in the hands of the Vitamin String Quartet. They will have a whole album of SZA covers coming out on June 12th. Another album of covers came out in March from the band The Dandy Warhols. It was called Pinups, which happened to be the exact same title of David Bowie's All Covers collection back in the 1970s. David Bowie, not one of the artists they cover on here. They cover The Cure, The Cult, The Clash, The Cramps, and bands that don't start with the letter C, like The Birds. In this case, You Ain't Going Nowhere, that they titled Easy Chair. Here's The Dandy Warhols on Acoustic

0: Barbara Plant's voice has always been great when teamed with a great female vocalist. Going back to Sandy Denny from Fairport Convention, who joined Led Zeppelin on Zeppelin 4. Right on through to Alison Krauss and Patty Griffin. Susie Deanne being the vocalist joining on the last album called Saving Grace from Robert Plant. That came out just last summer. And from that, we heard the classic blues song Chevrolet on Acoustic Cafe on an all-covers show. We heard the Dandy Warhols before that doing The Byrds and the song You Ain't Going Nowhere. And coming up, more covers, classic songs from the 60s, 70s, 90s. We even have one from the 1920s. 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
0: You're listening to Acoustic Cafe. I'm Rob Reinhart, and it's an all-covers show that we're doing this week. It's a special show, and we're looking at covers that have been released over the last year or so, although some of the songs themselves are very old, like the next one, which goes back nearly 100 years. It is a Louis Alter composition from 1928. And a new version came out just last summer from Rachel and Vil Rhee. That's Rachel Price of Lake Street Dive and the composer, singer, songwriter, guitarist, Vil Rhee, who actually has a specialty, writing songs that sound like they're from the 20s through the 1950s. And they end each of their three albums with a true song from that era. In this case, it is that song called Manhattan Serenade, which was first a big hit for Harry James and then later for Tommy Dorsey. And here, Rachel and Vil Rhee on Acoustic Cafe. That-

Red Hot Chili Peppers bassist Flea playing the trumpet with vocal support from Nick Cave, doing their version of the Jimmy Webb classic turned into a hit by Glenn Campbell, Wichita Lineman. That dates back to about 1968, a classic tune to be sure. The new album Onora has lots of original material, but a couple of covers as well. That one cited there, Flea making his solo debut on trumpet. Rachel and Vilrie before that, and the song Manhattan Serenade, which dates back to 1928. That closes out the latest album from that duo, which came out last summer, called West of Broadway. We should also make mention of another covers album that came out last year from the legendary jazz pianist Brad Meldow, but he wanted to pay tribute to Elliott Smith, and he did so on an album called Ride into the Sun. Mostly instrumental treatments of Elliott Smith tunes, and then there were a couple of covers of songs that were inspirational to Elliott Smith. One from Big Star, one from Nick Drake, and he did have some vocal help on some of the songs. In this case, it's Daniel Rawson from the band Grizzly Bear playing guitar and singing on the song Tomorrow, Tomorrow on Acoustic Cafe.

0: And I'll cover show wrapping up with Warren Haynes, who has performed that song tens of thousands of times since joining the Allman Brothers in the 1990s. He did an EP called The Whisper Sessions last year, which was retreating songs from his 2024 album, Million Voices Whisper, and he threw in that cover of Melissa, joined by Derek Trucks on that, by the way. And that wraps up our all-cover show on Acoustic Cafe this week. 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You can also find me on the platform called Blue Sky Radio, Rob Reinhart on Blue Sky. 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
0: Thanks for joining us this time on our special all-covers show on Acoustic Cafe. 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And now, better than 60 years on, find out about them at thearc.org, Leon Speakers, and that Leon Loft. 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
1: Hi, welcome to Food Sleuth Radio, where we help you think beyond your plate. I'm Melinda Hemelgarn, a registered dietitian and investigative nutritionist on a mission to connect the dots between food, health, and agriculture and find food truth. And today I'm honored to welcome my guest, Dr. Megan Davis. She's an associate professor in the Department of Environmental Health and Engineering, as well as the School of Medicine at Johns Hopkins University's Center for a Livable Future. Dr. Davis studies the interface of bacteria and hosts to reduce microbe-mediated disease in humans and animals. Her work applies the principles of One Health and microbial ecology, and her research includes ways to combat the rise of antimicrobial resistance. Dr. Davis received her veterinary medicine degree from the University of California, Davis, her Master's of Public Health in Infectious Diseases, and PhD in Education, both from Johns Hopkins University. Welcome, Dr. Davis.
2: A pleasure to be here.
1: Well, I wanted to interview you because of your work with bird flu in particular, and your work with One Health, which I think is a concept that more of us need to understand. But before we dive in, what led to your interest in this field?
2: Well, I think I am in very good company among those who decide at a very early age to become veterinarians. And then I got to college and I discovered the concept of public health and thinking of it both on sort of local and global scales. And so I mushed them together and I did my training at UC Davis, which has a master's of preventative veterinary medicine. It's like an MPH, but for veterinarians. And then decided to go into practice because I got to clinics and, you know, you got to ride the bike. And so I wanted to ride the bike for a little while, clinical practice. And I ended up in Pennsylvania working primarily with Amish and Mennonite dairy farmers. And this was a very different style of dairy medicine and dairy practice than I had trained on in the very, very large kind of Central Valley, Tulare, California models. But it was also really eye-opening in terms of the diversity that you see within dairy practice. And I think this is part of what has been very important for me as I think about things like the spillover of H5 bird flu into dairy cows, which was a plot twist for sure in 2024. But I think it really opens up avenues for us to think about consumer safety and the safety of pet foods as well, related to things that bring a lot of these concepts together. So what it means to promote animal health, but then what it also means to promote human health and think about these environmental corridors through which infectious diseases and other exposures can travel, including food.
1: So in preparation for this interview, I listened to a presentation that you gave at Drexel University in 2024. And in the introduction to your presentation, a piece of information was given. It was that 75 to 90% of emerging infectious diseases are zoonotic in origin. Talk about that.
2: Right. So we probably should define zoonoses first, because it's a funny word, and I think people may not really understand what that means. It means that at some point, the origin of a new pathogen was in an animal population. And that can be directly, like the disease came directly from animal exposure. So we think about, for example, our dairy and poultry workers who are exposed to H5 bird flu becoming infected. But it can also be that it goes through other animals and maybe even gets into humans and moves around for a while before it becomes the thing that is of concern to us, because especially viruses, but also other pathogens can adapt within their host population. And so that's part of why we really have been concerned about H5 bird flu, since it has shown such a wide array of adaptation within lots of different kinds of animals, including a lot of different mammal types.
1: But it hasn't reached epidemic or even pandemic proportions, or has it?
2: It is a panzoonotic, meaning it is a pandemic in animals that has caused billions of deaths in both domestic and wild animals. We tend to focus on, obviously, this interesting dairy cow thing, but also our broiler chickens, which are the meat chickens, our layer chickens, which are the egg chickens, and our turkeys, as well as other farmed animals like ducks. You'll see that in different parts of the world as well. But it's also been really devastating in wild bird populations and has gotten into a lot of mammal populations and has caused problems there, especially marine mammals. So we most recently have an elephant seal outbreak, but there has been impact globally within these populations.
1: So this concept of One Health, I loved the Venn diagram that you showed during your presentation at Drexel.
2: Yeah, so for those who need to close their eyes and visualize, the Venn diagram is where you have these circles, and where they overlap is a space where you have shared responsibility to address challenges. And what One Health postulates is that when we bring together the different dimensions of animal health authorities, so these are people like your departments of agriculture, your veterinarians, other community animal care workers, with those on the human health and public health domain. So this is your departments of health, your physicians, your nurses, all of the different attendant staff who help to support each of these groups. And then your environmental health groups. And these may be people who are involved in like wastewater surveillance or mosquito catching because of a disease that might be spread through that vector. When you bring all of these different people together to work on a problem, you often can see more powerful inroads in terms of addressing that challenge. And that's because of that level of communication and partner group engagement. It really is that you need a lot of different kinds of knowledge, and you also need to know how systems operate in order to be able to move the needle in things that are as big and as complicated as spillover events and emerging infectious diseases.
1: I am concerned because these three areas tend to operate almost in silos. And all of these spheres also operate in a political system that may negate the efforts of coming together. So, for example, I'm thinking of what's happening with cuts to USDA and NIH and CDC and all of the agencies that we depend on for keeping populations healthy. Do you have any thoughts on that?
2: I have so many thoughts on that. But I think that what's important is to try to visualize where we can make inroads. So right now, the federal level is pulling back. The level of sort of regulatory authority is being challenged. And so that puts more on the states to stand up and do a lot of the coordination. And it is true that there are two different kinds of silos that tend to pull these groups apart. The first silo is the funding silo. Where does your funding come from? And then the second silo is your mission silo. What is it your job to do? And things that are outside of mission and not well funded are not going to get as much attention at any level, whether this is local, state, federal, or global. So what we try to do within how you operationalize One Health, how you actually make it work, is to build structures for better communication. Think about ways in which the data we collect can be better interpolated with each other. So they often are in systems that don't necessarily work together.

0: in terms of our global handoff to partners, since infectious diseases are obviously ones that tend not to obey the line of a border. Right? They tend not to stay in place. They tend to follow us and animals, whether those are migratory birds or domestic animals that are being shipped, or even animal products that can harbor different pathogens that can be imported or exported.
1: I'm glad you mentioned the CDC. Has their funding for their One Health work been kept?
0: Right now, the CDC's One Health office exists.
1: Well, that's good. We need consistent communication from that one unifying agency so that we're all on the same page. Do you know what I mean?
0: Absolutely. And a good example of this related to food is the National Antimicrobial Resistance Monitoring System, or NARMS. NARMS sets up food net states, and so the states collect retail meats and test them for various organisms and then report up that data to the FDA. If it's for the retail meat, NARMS has two other arms. One's for animals within the USDA and the other is human, you know, within the CDC. But the NARMS FDA retail meat data set is one that I've worked with extensively, my students have worked with extensively, to really understand different drivers of antimicrobial resistance related to our processing and shipping practices for retail meat. What I've seen is that the funding for these is smaller than it was, and there is more passed through to the states to stand these up. So it will be interesting, maybe not good interesting, to see what this means in terms of the data that comes out of the system. There's always a lag with the data because it takes a while to collect the samples, do the testing, organize the database, and prepare it for public release. So that's something I'll be looking at very closely in the coming years.
1: I've been interested in antibiotic resistance, and I'm glad you brought this up. One of your research papers years ago looked at California Senate Bill 27, which changed previous policy to require a veterinarian's prescription for the use of antibiotic drugs. And that was going to ban antibiotic use for disease prevention in livestock. You evaluated whether or not this bill impacted antimicrobial resistant infections in humans. And there had been, I believe there was an investigation in how poultry bacteria impacted human urinary tract infections. Was that a bill that you think should be taken up nationally?
0: So what's really interesting about SB 27 is that it actually was also replicated in Maryland with SB 422, and they were implemented around the same time. They were also implemented in a context on the national scale that was also increasing veterinary oversight. That was through something called the Veterinary Feed Directive. And that meant that instead of just being able to go to a feed store and buy feed that contained antibiotics and feed it to your livestock, you now had to get a veterinarian prescription. So it was all improving the degree of veterinary oversight. I'm strongly in favor of this, although I do think that we need to understand that there is a bit of a paucity of veterinary care access, especially in some rural areas, and particularly for more smallholder farmers or backyard producers. The larger companies often have access to veterinary support through their integrator network or through other avenues. So there are some unintended consequences that I think we need to be very careful about and to kind of stopgap and improve the pathway for more veterinary services in rural areas. So that aside, what we were looking at was, does it matter to human urinary tract infections, a proportion of which are foodborne? So, you know, you get gut colonization and certain things are close to each other, and that's part of why you can get urinary tract infections. And this is something where we did see that there was an impact, and we had to do a very special kind of analysis because nationally, there was the Veterinary Feed Directive. And so even though we had this additional restriction within California, we nonetheless saw that there were impacts nationally because of the Veterinary Feed Directive, which was a partial, you know, it went partway, but it didn't go as far as SB 27 did. So I think what this shows is that it is possible for these policies to have more broad implications, not just for animal health, but also for human health. And the next piece of this is obviously going to be to what

0: degree can this be implemented? States are different. They have different sort of local or regional contexts. They have a different range of access to veterinary care. They have a different species composition. And California is a lot of dairy and poultry.
1: Right. This is a great story under the One Health umbrella. Let me take one break and remind our listeners that if you're just joining us, you're tuned into Food Sleuth Radio. And today we are joined by Dr. Megan Davis. She is an associate professor in the Department of Environmental Health and Engineering, as well as the School of Medicine at Johns Hopkins University. And we are talking about the One Health concept. So I wanted to talk about bird flu, especially because we are seeing that the virus continues to circulate in wild birds, backyard flocks, hunted migratory species, all of which heightens the risk to humans and domestic animals. Can you give us an update?
0: Yes. So what we are seeing with the H5 avian influenza epizootic or panzootic, meaning epidemic or pandemic, but for animals, is that it has global reach. We're seeing deaths in, you know, billions of animals worldwide, and we are seeing cases in people. Most of the cases that we're seeing in people are people who work with domestic animals and therefore are already on our radar when we identify that the animals are infected. These are primarily poultry workers and dairy workers, although we have seen some people in the United States without any animal contact become sick. And we have had some mortality from this, as well as some additional severe cases. Most of the cases have been more mild and more related to the kind of exposure. There are two things that are concerning and unusual about this bird flu outbreak. The first is that in prior bird flu outbreaks, we often saw primarily impact in only domestic poultry and only for maybe one season or two. In this case, globally, H5 has been causing problems since 2020 and in the United States since 2022. And then we had that major plot twist in 2024 where we saw it in dairy cows. And I'm a former dairy veterinarian, and I'll say that when I went into a barn and I saw a coughing cow, I did not think influenza. I thought, I need to work on the ventilation system in this barn, right? And maybe treat some secondary bacterial disease in the cows. So we did occasionally see influenzas, but it was never high on a list of things I might consider when I was in practice. So this was really unusual. And the other unusual thing is that the cows, when they get sick, it's not so much up in their lungs, it's in their mammary glands. But what do we drink from cows? We drink the milk. And so the milk is literally the most infectious thing coming out of the cows when they have H5N1 avian influenza. We've also now identified that it wasn't just one spillover event that spread among cows, that's most of the outbreak, but that it is actually possible to see additional spillover events. So we originally had the B313 strain that was circulating cow to cow or through other mechanisms like shared farm workers or equipment. But we've now identified through a national milk testing strategy that there have been some farms infected with D11. And so this is a different strain. It's been associated with more severe disease in people. And this suggests that we can't just take the foot off the gas as we're starting to see a decrease in cases in cows. We haven't had new ones recently, which is great, but we are still seeing a lot of active cases in the poultry sector and across the sector. You know, this is in layers, broilers, turkeys, et cetera, some commercial duck farms. And this follows the migratory bird patterns. So we tend to see it seasonally now, but we're seeing it season upon season upon season. So when you get spring and fall migration of these migratory waterfowl that are the reservoir, they're the ones who carry this virus and spread it around, you see these cases in our poultry production sector.
1: Hmm. Do you think that the way in which we farm, these large industrial systems, do they help prevent widespread outbreaks, or do they contribute to them?
0: It's a really complicated answer. So I will say that we see disease and we see infection in both backyard flocks and commercial flocks. Often the commercial flocks have been investing again and again, and there are some now requirements within the USDA structure when they are basically making farmers whole after there's needed to be a depopulation because of the H5 bird flu, that they have to really pay close attention to biosecurity. During the prior outbreak, and this is a little bit over a decade ago, the industry identified that it was their own networks of connection that often were spreading the virus. And so in the subsequent years have been really working on some of their biosecurity practices. So commercial farms can have much stronger biosecurity and even biocontainment. So biosecurity is don't let it get on the farm, and biocontainment is don't let it get off the farm and spread to your neighbors. There are differences among the different sectors in poultry production. So you have your broilers, which are your meat chickens, with only an 8-week grow out. But the ones more affected are your layer chickens, they produce the eggs, and your turkeys. And so you may see subtle differences among these different production sectors, and they may not all have the same incentive structure when it comes to indemnification or whether we should be thinking about an avian influenza vaccine. I mean, they exist. It's really a question of trade agreements and other more economic drivers that are influencing whether or not we decide as a country to allow vaccination of poultry.
1: I'm assuming you would support vaccination.
0: At this point, we have such an ongoing problem. And it has, I agree with people who are horrified at kind of the losses that we are seeing. And so what we might say is there is the death that animals have because they have been infected. The mortality rates are extremely high and the suffering is very high when they get sick. And then you also have these economic losses and the losses within that supply chain. So these are birds who now are being composted rather than going into the food chain. And so there are many different places upon this from both an animal welfare side and from a production side that are really kind of horrifying if you think about, you know, the millions of birds who have succumbed to either the disease itself or have been depopulated as a result of it. And they get quite sick. So this approach certainly does have some welfare considerations to it, so the animals are not having to suffer needlessly.
1: And there is a human vaccine, correct?
0: There is a human vaccine. There are actually a number of different companies working on the vaccine, but a lot of the funding has been pulled from these. Initially, the CDC and a number of companies were partnered to really get candidate vaccines ready to be able to move them forward with emergency use authorization and then to move into phase 3 trials. But it looks like most of this work is going to be done elsewhere, not within the United States.
1: Right. Well, I'm concerned about poultry and dairy workers, both of whom tend to be immigrants. And there is so much fear in the immigrant community about seeking health care. So that makes surveillance more difficult.
0: I completely agree. There is a major gap in our ability to understand what's happening within communities that aren't accessing our normal healthcare system. It means that all of the surveillance that we normally have in place, like with FluNet, does not apply. And we therefore have to do often active surveillance when we have known positive farms, but there may be a lot of people who are missed. And lack of trust can certainly influence whether people are willing to get tested and if they're willing to, for example, be vaccinated against seasonal flu, even if we aren't able to provide an avian influenza vaccine. And the reason that might be important is a little complicated, but it relates to our concern for an emergence of a strain that would be adapted to human-to-human spread. So right now, we have no documented cases of human-to-human spread in the U.S. that we've identified and verified. If we start to see that, that is really an accelerator on the path towards, you know, a possible epidemic or pandemic. And one way that we can help to prevent that is by limiting the possibility to have someone infected with both an avian influenza virus and a human-adapted seasonal influenza virus that does very well at transmitting from one person to the next. And these viruses can do a little virus hanky-panky, and they can swap genes, they can go through a reassortment, and sometimes that is not great for the virus. Sometimes it does nothing for the virus's transmissibility, but sometimes it can make the virus able to be transmitted more easily. And so that would be a big concern.
1: You also had a list of a variety of species that have been infected, one of which was swine. And it's my understanding that swine infections are more problematic for humans. Can you explain that?
0: So pigs are actually a bit more like humans than you think. If you look at their skin and their GI tract and everything else, and just the way that they can get infected with different viruses, there are swine influenza viruses that can get infected with avian influenza viruses, that can get infected with human influenza viruses. And so that concept of reassortment means that the pigs are a concerning reassortment host, meaning that if they're infected with multiple different viruses at the same time, that could increase the probability of this hanky-panky, this reassortment that I've been talking about. So right now, what we have is a holding our breath pattern on the pig question. There was a very small group, kind of backyard flock. There were some pigs on a farm that had an avian influenza outbreak. And they were able to recover virus from the pigs, but didn't really see a lot of evidence of infection from them. And we haven't yet identified any in our commercial swine. I will say, because of this concern for swine influenza and for the potential for reassortment, there's a lot of attention in the industry to things like biosecurity and biocontainment. But we also have, unfortunately, some potential opportunities with co-location of poultry facilities and swine facilities, for example, in North Carolina. You can see these in sort of geographic proximity, and we're increasingly concerned about the possibility of this not just being something that someone carries on a truck or moves an animal, but that there could be some other avenues, either through air, through water, through rodents, through local bird populations, where you might be able to see more transmission locally within a small geographic area.
1: This has been such a fascinating discussion, but we're out of time. I want to give you 1 minute, however, to leave our listeners with anything that I might not have brought out.
0: Yeah, I think the biggest thing is also the gap in our companion animal surveillance. Dogs and cats aren't really part of what are major efforts within either CDC or USDA to understand their diseases. And cats are exquisitely sensitive to H5 avian influenza. They get very sick. They can have actually really severe, not just respiratory, but neurologic disease. And we've seen cases of cats who have consumed raw milk or raw meat pet foods becoming sick and dying from H5 avian influenza. And we don't have a great way to track this. And so this falls on consumers a little bit. If you are considering, you know, bringing raw milk into your house, there are some potential concerns, not just for your own health and the health of your family, but that of your pets.
1: Well, I'll provide links to your website and the excellent presentation that you gave in Philadelphia. We've got to close. I want to thank our listeners for joining us. Remind everyone that Food Sleuth Radio is produced by Dan Hemmelgarn for KOPN in Columbia, Missouri. Most of all, I want to thank my guest, Dr. Megan Davis, Associate Professor in the Department of Environmental Health and Engineering, as well as the School of Medicine at Johns Hopkins University's Center for a Livable Future. Thank you so much for sharing your expertise with our audience.
0: Thanks for having me.

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0: there. I'm Sarah, your AI sales agent. Are you ready to supercharge your business? Give me your insights, and I'll use my skills to automate repetitive tasks, handle client calls, and do follow-ups. You'll be free to focus on what truly drives value. Let's start working together.
1: The business is doing very similarly to what it was when you had 10 humans.
2: If I had two more great humans that wanted to join, don't get me wrong, I would hire them tomorrow. But I'm not going to hire someone that after their third month in the job doesn't know what Saster does. I just can't do that. AI is replacing the jobs people don't want to do today, and it is displacing the mid-pack and the mediocre.
3: It turns out that GPT won't stop until it gets what it wants. And after solving these problems, it was able to message 20 sellers, secure 9, and sell 3 items. That's how we ended the day with a profit of $145 in only 24 hours, which sounds like not a lot, but at this rate, we will make $4,000 a month.
4: Get rich with these 5 AI business ideas. If you're new to my stuff, I'm Dan Martell. I'm a technology entrepreneur. I've invested in a dozen AI companies. I coach about 50 plus, and I've helped many of my friends build AI business models. And what I wanted to do is extract the 5 big categories that you need to consider to make millions of dollars in AI today.

you.

Hello and welcome. This is Reverend Billy at Earth Riot Radio. And this is a production of the Stop Shopping Church here in New York. A lot of you know how our choir feels, how when a song, you have a song coming up just in a few minutes. I've been around the edges of the process of watching the Stop Shopping Choir work its magic. There's an ethereal soul force to it, and people listening there, they stand up and walk around and they dance and they are relieved of something, of their personal history, of their idea of time and space. And as USA people, we walk around all day with a burden that a good music can lift us out of. We're burdened by our murder. We're consumer murderers. We know what our wealth does around the world and down the street. We're relieved of that in the sense that we can feel responsible for it. Relieved of it. We're not persuaded that it's necessary. It's not a part of our freedom. Oh, what a con job USA people suffer from. Watching our screens and trying to manage our violence on the horizon, trying to turn it into entertainment and turn it into something we think is right? Come on. But now the earth is talking to us, the wind and the birds, the bacteria, the flowers, the frogs. Oh, the coyotes, the wind, the storms. That's a communication. We're beginning to understand that we can be free of the billionaire's hypnosis. We had a state of mind that we shared. We were hypnotized long ago. AI is like an invention that is catching up to consumerism's hypnosis that already existed. But we can walk away from it now. We can shout, Earth-alleluia. Shall we do that now? Earth-alleluia. Let's join the earth. Let's get with the earth. Come on, let's go outside. Somebody!

Earth is our government. Earth is our God. Earth is our economy. Earth is our church. We listen to Earth and then we go back to the old institutions. We go to the president and the generals and the holy fathers and the doctors of thinking, and we get no response. Then we return to the Earth and await further instructions. We know that life itself is the best strategist. Earth speaks to us every day. The natural disasters are hard lessons. The silence of extinct life is a sorrowing Earth. What Earth knows is almost entirely unknown to us. The unknowable Earth is everything that we believe. It is all the commandments. It is common sense. It is where compassion comes from. We put personalities on Mount Olympus to represent it. We pray to the watery fire that creates a child inside our loved one. We dance all night. Now Earth is our only celebrity. Earth is the only famous being that matters at all. Human history was made triumphing over Earth. Now Earth makes history.

Hello, welcome to News from the Natural World. I'm Savitri D. Large swaths of the United States are in desperate need of soaking rainfall as drought continues to deepen. Stretching from Oregon to Florida and northward to the nation's capital, nearly 63% of the country is facing drought conditions of varying intensity. A total of 9 states, Alabama, Georgia, Mississippi, North Carolina, New Jersey, South Carolina, Tennessee, Utah, Virginia, as well as D.C., are completely covered by drought. Drought is also affecting more than 99% of the land area in Florida and Arkansas. 6 other states are experiencing drought coverage greater than 90%: Colorado, Wyoming, New Mexico, Kentucky, Louisiana, and Maryland. The driest state compared with its average has been Utah, where there has been a 59% reduction in precipitation since October. In the middle of the Antarctic winter, during months of darkness when temperatures often dip below negative 30 degrees Celsius, the continent warmed dramatically. In July and August 2024, temperatures in parts of East Antarctica rose by up to 28 degrees Celsius above average and stayed high for more than 2 weeks. To put that in perspective, a similar anomaly in the UK would push January temperatures close to 85 degrees Fahrenheit. This followed a heat wave in March 2022, when temperatures in some Antarctic areas soared by nearly 40 degrees Celsius above average, one of the largest temperature anomalies ever recorded anywhere on the planet. Antarctica holds most of the world's fresh water, locked in vast ice sheets. Even short-lived warming events can influence snowfall, surface melt, and the stability of floating ice shelves that hold back glaciers. When these ice shelves weaken, glaciers can accelerate into the ocean, contributing to sea level rise that affects coastlines worldwide. Dr. Munir Al-Bursh, Director General of Gaza's Ministry of Health, warned Wednesday that Israeli forces are systematically targeting Gaza's health sector and blocking the entry of medical supplies, including prosthetics, as the territory faces a rapidly expanding disability crisis. Before the war, Gaza had 55,000 registered disability cases, with approximately 172,000 people wounded since the war began. Medical estimates suggest 25% will sustain permanent disabilities, adding roughly 43,000 new cases and bringing the total to nearly 100,000. More than 5,000 amputations have already been documented, 20% of them children and 11% women. Russian authorities issued a chemical hazard emergency warning in parts of the city of Perm on Thursday after Ukrainian drones struck industrial sites across the region in a second day of heavy drone attacks on Russian oil and gas infrastructure deep inside the country. Governor Dmitry Makhonin said workers sheltered in place reported no significant damage and confirmed no injuries, but residents described a chemical odor in the air, and social media footage showed large smoke columns over the city. NASA satellite imagery also captured a black plume trailing roughly 80 miles east of the city. Ukraine has continued a wave of attacks on Russian oil and gas facilities across the west of the country using long-range drones. India is floating a plan to deploy crocodiles and venomous snakes as living border barriers against migrants. India's Border Security Force issued an internal directive in late March, ordering frontier units to explore the feasibility of deploying reptiles in vulnerable riverine gaps along the country's 4,096-kilometer border with Bangladesh, where difficult, marshy, and riverine terrain has made fencing impossible in stretches, according to a document first reported by Northeast News. Wildlife conservationists warn the plan is ecologically unworkable. Crocodiles are not native to the border regions and would likely die if relocated, while flooding could spread venomous snakes into residential fishing communities on both sides. And human rights activists have condemned it as an extension of Prime Minister Narendra Modi's broader campaign of extrajudicial methods against undocumented migrants. The critically endangered Sumatran orangutan has been filmed for the first time using a canopy bridge to cross a road. In 2024, conservationists in the Pak Pak Barat district of North Sumatra in Indonesia
built an animal crossing bridge high above the Lagan Pagindar Road, which is a deadly barrier for animals moving through their habitat. A few different species began to use the bridge: black giant squirrels, long-tailed macaques, and agile gibbons. But it took nearly 2 years for the orangutans to finally use the bridge. Orangutans, the largest arboreal or tree-dwelling mammal, are a keystone species and spend more than 90% of their time in the forest canopy. They have excellent memories and can make mental maps of new routes through their forest habitat. Germany was the world's largest exporter of plastic waste in 2025 and sent more than 810,000 tons abroad. The UK followed close behind, exporting more than 675,000 tons, its highest level in 8 years, and enough to fill about 127,000 shipping containers. Much of the waste was sent to Turkey, followed by Malaysia, with Indonesia also a regular destination. Investigations have repeatedly linked the plastic recycling industry in these countries to environmental damage, illegal dumping and burning, and labor abuses. The U.S. exported 385,000 tons in 2025, making it the world's fifth biggest exporter, while China was the 18th. A study published in Current Developments in Nutrition shows that adopting a low-fat vegan diet reduces diet-related greenhouse gas emissions by 55% and cumulative energy demand by 44%, dramatic reductions achieved in just 12 weeks. The emissions reduction is equivalent to eliminating daily car travel emissions. The energy savings reflect substantial reductions across the entire food production chain, from farming to processing to transport. Importantly, these reductions were independent of calorie intake, underscoring that dietary composition, not just quantity, is the dominant driver of environmental impact. Food systems account for approximately one-third of global greenhouse gas emissions, making dietary change a critical and often underutilized lever for climate mitigation. Unlike many climate interventions that require large-scale infrastructure or policy shifts, dietary changes can be implemented immediately at the individual level and scaled across populations. A growing body of open-source evidence, satellite imagery, social media footage, and official statements points to an unfolding ecological crisis across Iran, the Gulf, and Lebanon. The first 2 weeks of the war alone unleashed more than 5 million tons of carbon dioxide equivalent. Researchers estimate that a fighter jet can emit around 15 tons of carbon dioxide for every hour of flight. The thousands of sorties carried out in the first weeks of the war are estimated to have generated the equivalent of more than 500,000 tons of CO2. Researchers estimate that each missile strike releases roughly 0.14 tons of CO2 equivalent, about the same as driving a car for 350 miles. That includes emissions from the strike itself and the embodied carbon tied to the missile's production and supply chain. According to Lebanon's National Council for Scientific Research, more than 50,000 housing units were destroyed or damaged within about 45 days of war. Across Iran, 7,645 buildings have been destroyed in the war. In Tehran alone, more than 1,200 buildings were destroyed, including military facilities. Damage to urban infrastructure can drive longer-term pollution, while rubble and debris persist long after smoke clears. Rubble is not inert. When buildings are bombed or bulldozed, debris can release plastics, solvents, insulation fibers, heavy metals, asbestos, and other pollutants into surrounding soil and water. Pollution from burning fuel and explosives does not disappear. Toxic particles settle back onto land and water, where they damage soil, forests, and crops, disrupt nutrient cycles, and contaminate water. And now, the sounds of extinction. The Arabian Sea humpback whale. Arabian humpback whales inhabiting the Arabian Sea are a small subpopulation of humpback whales. They are the most genetically distinct humpback whales and are considered to be the most isolated whale population on Earth.
A new study suggests they have remained separate from other humpback whale populations for almost 70,000 years. They are the only non-migratory humpback population and face threats from entanglement and shipping. And now, the threat of war has emerged in their waters. The Arabian humpback's known range is limited to waters near Yemen, Oman, the United Arab Emirates, Iran, Pakistan, and India. There are approximately 100 of these whales swimming in the Arabian Sea today. And hear the sound of the Arabian Sea humpback whale.

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What

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1: Hello, I'm Reverend Billy again. Time to say thank you and goodbye. Thank you especially to Savitri D, not just for news from the natural world, but also for composing and writing the words to Thrill to It. It's kind of our inspirational activist song here in the Earth Riot this week. Jason Candler, thank you for waging that battle of the animals singing and screeching and growling and against the AI salespersons. I want to thank the AI salespersons for being so obnoxious that they're making it possible for us to resist becoming robots ourselves. And that's a wonderful gift from them. And thanks to the Fiery Eagles of Justice, Brendan Burke on drums, Jason Candler on saxophone and special effects for the Earth Manifesto, one of our anthems. And on Vastness, I want to thank Ariella Mandel for her solo turn there with this Stop Shopping choir. So, last week, many of us in the Church of Stop Shopping, including yours truly, we were at the back door of the $4 billion world headquarters of JPMorgan Chase, the biggest polluter in the world, as far as institutions going in there and investing, going in there and drilling and scraping and bomb trains and just every kind of aspect of gas and oil, plastics and coal. Chase Bank, the largest bank in the world. So we were there for 24 hours. It was a durational performance, as they say. So what is that? Well, I preached as long as I could. I wanted to preach for 24 hours and could not do it. Savitri and many local activists, the Black Institute, Team Human, the Elder Radicals from Puerto Rico. I'm leaving out some Extinction Rebellion. After their sit-in at Trump Tower, and then after going to jail, they came over and gave impassioned sermons at our little camp out there, just a few feet from the back door. You see, there's a city park there, kind of a sliver park, that is mandated, is required by the city because the building is so high that it puts us all in a shadow. So the deal is, it sounds like an antiquated kind of law. Donald Trump would call it socialistic. But we lose our sky and then we get a little garden down at the foot of the skyscraper. That's the deal in Midtown New York. And so we had the right to do this. And we it was all Earth Day, midnight to midnight on the 22nd. We live streamed it, and at the top of the hour and the bottom of the hour, we had excerpts going to WBAI and the Pacifica Network here in New York. Much thanks to Bob Henley and the people at WBAI. And we had an experience of time over 24 hours changes the experience of language, the experience of seeing as the office workers streamed by us with their earbuds and their listless faces. We just saw a part of New York that we kind of hear about but don't really want to be around. But we did. We were glad we were there, and we're going to return. 24 hours in the backyard of this monstrous fortress bank. They're a new bank, just opened. And the New Yorker wrote a wonderful piece about it for us. And want to thank those folks for kind of going out on a limb there. We're not like a lot of their material. I want to thank everybody for tuning in today. RevBilly.com. We have shows at the Quaker Meeting House last Sunday of every month. Coming to New York, look us up. And right now, it's goodbye and Earthaluya! Earthaluya!
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3: Hola, ¿qué tal? 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
1: Among other resources or conclusions is the notion at the beginning of the 70s to clean up your own act, purify the motive for action, which also could be in its spectral phase, yuppie hedonism, but also that's clean up your act so that any political gesture you take is not founded on aggression or resentment of parents, but is actually queer action that will not bring a payback that destroys the actor or the ideal acted for.
2: That's Allen Ginsberg, and this is Alternative Radio. I'm David Barsamian. This edition of AR features Allen Ginsberg in a 100th birthday garland. Political activist Abby Hoffman, speaking at the Jack Kerouac Festival in 1982, said that the social movements of the 1960s would not have happened without the Cultural Revolution of the 1950s. Poet Allen Ginsberg was the spokesperson for the Beat Generation literary movement and a powerful voice for civil rights, free speech, and the peace movement for his entire life. Ginsberg and Kagyu Tibetan lineage holder Chogyam Trungpa Rinpoche founded Naropa Institute, now University, in Boulder, Colorado. Allen's Buddhist meditation practice and poetics entailed keen observations of the ordinary. We've gone deep into the AR archive and recordings from a few musical performances in celebration of his 100th birthday. Ginsberg and fellow New Jersey poet Amiri Baraka were close friends. Baraka regularly came to Boulder to stimulate white poets into opening their minds to new political and social visions. We begin this program with an excerpt from a discussion on counterpoetics and oppositional action at the Naropa Summer Writing Program in 1992. Here's Allen Ginsberg.
1: Aside from a theoretical proposition for public action, but the personal actually does draw all threads together, both your sexual, emotional, familial, health, and social connections, including the macro, the larger network of interrelationships and politics and large-scale politics, whether autonomous or Marxist or situationist or poetic. However, there does seem to boil down very often in these dialogues the traditional materialist political dialogue between the self and poetical actionists. We touched on it in a very casual conversation last night, actually. I said something about the 1960s Vietnam War in relation to Kerouac denouncing those Jews, Jerry Rubin, Allen Ginsberg, and Abby Hoffman for inventing new reasons for spitefulness as a motif for political action in the 1968 Democratic Convention. And I thought there was some real sharp wisdom and insight into what Kerouac said. My own thought was that perhaps the left had prolonged the Vietnam War by offending the middle class and not leading the middle class out of the war, since by 1968, June, 52% of the American people always thought the war had been a mistake. And so it seemed to me that the slogan, kill your parents, bring the war home, waving the Viet Cong flag, drove the middle class back into paralysis rather than let it out of the war. But Mary proposed this totally different interpretation, that what should have been organized is a much more active, violent political sharpness and organization to oppose the war, to make it impossible to continue, which then would have made the direction of the weathermen in insurrection life-saving tactic for the Vietnamese whose blood were spilled because of American inaction and the inability of the left to bring the country out of war. And that reminds me also of the remark by Andrei Voznesensky, in which, in a poem I translated of his talking about the burning in Los Angeles. In Bosnian sense, he says, who am I to criticize? I who crapped up my own homeland, thinking about the fallout after the demise of Stalinism and the Stalinist bureaucracy. But that's an interesting paradox. Did the reaction, or the, I guess the retrogression at the decline of the communist system, rather than, let us say, the purification of it, but the microbes of capitalism creating more violence, or nationalism and capitalism and economic inequality and racial inequality creeping into the former socialist states. So that also brought a parallel problem. Should we vote or start a new party? And what to do almost immediately in the next months? So it's an interesting dialogue, and it's a constant question, I think, in everybody's mind between in various courses of action, not just those two, but those are main Y turns here, or main junctions. Plus the question of a third party on what basis? Marxism, ecology, libertarianism, or Buddhist relief of suffering, or what would be the criteria? Also, can the world be fixed up, or will we lose it in any case under any system dependent on technology? But then the personal poet is confronted by the fact that you can't do everything. So as Ed Sanders said, pick your specialty and work with the community in your own specialization. Refuse to be burned out. And Mary proposed a series of very specific steps, activities, networking, some of which we have tried working out here in permanent institutions of education like Naropa or the ongoing cafe that Baraka has in his household, Bolinas Civic Action, or even Peter Wilson's Autonomous Liberated Areas, or Ann Waldman's constant support of the meditative and politically active community, as well as with the spiritual poetics of Naropa. But among other resources or conclusions was the notion at the beginning of the 70s to clean up your own act, purify the motive for action, which also could be in its spectral phase, yuppie hedonism, affordable by upwardly mobile elite, but also that's clean up your act so that any political gesture you take is not founded on aggression or resentment of parents, but is actually clear action that will not bring a payback that destroys the actor or the ideal acted for. But what interested me was that most of the conversation between myself and Amiri, with this political difference in the background, concerned our teeth, smoking, drinking, and food. Both of us have suffering in the body, me with heart failure and diabetes, Amiri also recently with diabetes, and both of us interested in a purer diet, or a diet that actually worked for our bodies. And the interesting pun, or macro-micro pun in that, is that with certain aspects of vegetarian or grain or macrobiotic activity, you also have political or economic changes, since one of the suggestions is to eat local foods, thus making it a more autonomous, self-supporting individual community, even possible in a city, but also avoiding the waste of fossil fuel and transporting goods from one hemisphere to another and exploiting the banana worker in Honduras or creating monocultures in client states or isolating economies into single production of single dependent crops or manufacturing. But the question, there was also a question in our minds about what did we do about our teeth? We both gave up smoking some time ago. So a lot of the actual everyday preoccupations, particularly for us who are getting on in our white hair as elder citizens, which we hope the younger people will pick up on also, is questions of health and diet and just keeping a sane mind and a sound body, with some regret on my part that I hadn't started earlier. So That brings me back again to the micro or smaller individual area as something which does involve everybody.

0: by the government. So that's just a few thoughts.
1: In 1945, China was won by Mao Zedong. Chiang Kai-shek's army ran away, and they're waiting there in Thailand today, supported by the CIA, pushing junk down Thailand way. First they stole from the Mio tribes, up in the hills they started taking bribes. Then they sent their soldiers up to

What I prepared is something for me unusual. There was a book I wrote many years ago called The Fall of America. And it didn't quite have an end. It began with a prose poem, and the prose poem at the end I wrote and had typed here. I wrote in 1972, had typed here at Naropa in 1975, and have waited until this afternoon to correct the typescript. So it's never been read and never been published. And so it's quite long, so I'll read in one section of it. His subject is sort of on the road. I was at the same time reading through Kerouac's Visions of Cody and writing a preface. So I was preface to it for it to be published. So between Denver and Teton Village and a little acid trip at the top of one of the mountains at Teton Village, I wrote the preface and some of this poetry. So it's infused with my first enthusiasms for Kagyu Buddhist study when Chogyam Trungpa was alive, and also with a hangover and remnant of a lot of Hindu mantra, as well as ecological disaster information new to me at that time, or ripening in me at that time, as well as Kerouac Americana,

0: centering on a trip to Butte, Montana. Beginning at Yellowstone Park and returning through Yellowstone Park. Heavy spout, old faithful, satanic limestone hot water beards, slept in the tourist camp singing Blake and Om Mani Padme Hum. Leaving Yellowstone, downriver, sulfur heated flow through dragon mouth spout into bubbling brown cold river, granite peaked, veined, unreal vast spaces muraled against sky, azure mountain misted, be here now llama cliffs, robed with pine shoulder vest, granite snout lifted to cloud puff. Sun in mid-heaven alighting the green-rilled valley floor, road to Bozeman up from Mammoth Hot Springs through the grassy hill walls risen west, under leviathan-bellied cloud mass afloat, lost in space, mist-bodied vast pigs, or granite-bodied giant mountain, snowfields melting in consciousless light blue heaven, babied with mist clouds, river clouds risen from snow ridges, connected with long piney shoulders, light in the vast air-blued sun-glary green valley floor, glassed, bushed, housed, and treed, at foot of hills rolled with rich pine forest, thousands of feet above light green meadow fringe streamed down grassy beside the tiny auto road down to a brown farmhouse, as big as the valley in Morocco to Shawan. Heaven, heaven, heaven, here, earth risen, mellow and granitic, cows and flats, wet with irrigation pipes above ground and great steaming wheels, sun-browned valley heart plowed with humans' tools, cowherd chasing ahead of the cowboy, an old feller on a horse with horn-rimmed glasses, riding calm with his dogs, by the speckled highway, across the irrigation ditch's square-wired fence, field clustered with yellow blossoms. Through narrow granite shoulder pass gate descending to brown and rotten detritus at mountain foot, stuck in telephone poles and pines, out through spaces west on 90 double lane, sun still over the center, shining down on Yosemite's peaks bit south behind us. Farm area west, stockades and sidings, railroad crossing tracked on a neatly banked electric pole-crossed hillside. Stone mouths oped from the ground. Ah, what luxury here. The peace of the valley floor, one stripe of snow cresting the hill meadow. All this water gushed out of earth and left cattle in fields grinding their white jaws with green juices. Slow autos moving by the war field. Sad generals typing messages to Washington. Over there, the bombs fall from the air. Bombs on North Vietnam. Rumor of the wounded damned. Hellfire, steel barbs, napalm on human heads. Filling all space. Pain may displace the yellow fields of grassy cloth, brown dry weed stalks kneeling in bog, steel gray painted truck rear lifted gorilla ass square over the road under hot electric wires, asphalt over Green Meadow Park, low hills capped with spruce, pine arms lifted, cattle stomping in iron cages, rattling and clanking, truck loaded over Bozeman Pass, down through a warm valley again, high snows on Jim Bridger Range, floating north over tree-standing hillside soft hump, dinosaur ridge mount of brown-walled rock west. Didn't Jim Bridger and Kerouac pass through here? Buddha tin barn, metal Buddha cars, Buddha hillsides scraped open for a highway where the slow tractor rolls. That crest mounted with split rock ear-haired pine fibrillations, another range of snowheads, Spanish Peaks of Madison Range south, Bridger Range north, out of Bozeman through long valley floor to Three Forks, dip my hand in the essential point of the northwest region continent. Missouri headwaters begin between rock hills where three rivers flow together, clean, brown-silted, off the wall that hides northwest, all flowing east. Jefferson, Gallatin, and Madison streams converge in a quiet spot, grass still growing to the river's marges. Lewis and Clark picnicked here with Sacagawea, approaching her Shoshone family for horses to cross the Great Divide. Sweet smell of dogwood on the aisle. Slopes westward over the valley, up the great hill and down to new mountains. Brown, snow-flecked walls over canyon deeps where the road winds visible miles distant to valley floors and slow across the plain to Butte. See the huge crater dug by Anaconda? One look at Butte makes you shudder, said Jack. No wonder. A hole in the ground big as the moon, and a town perched on the hillside overlook, dwarfed by the shelved open pit. Wobbly's here. Joel Hill singing Death in America. Anaconda man that dug that wound of dust. Where's that anaconda? Who's the anaconda man that dug that wound of dust? And was that oil derrick scattered midtown Butte? Wide Main Street streets whizzing past lined with red brick hotels. I'll get back to the old Butte. Oh, W.C. Fields, America, this thy bitter secret town, an ecological disaster that I myself cause, speeding by with my copper calliope gas buggy, throttles open, farting monoxide myself. As the open pit loose dust clouds covering roofs of Butte, chimneys and pumps and broken earth and oil spooled in the gravel field by the highway, half ghetto overrun with refuse piles of giant earth, dependent on destroying mama, digging a big noisome hole in her copper belly? Everybody lives here gotta be mean. Gotta drink through dirty mustache bars and fight on Saturday night because all here, like the butchers, dependent on murder of sentient nature. This town, no excuse to be but digging a hole in the world. Out through high hills down to the valley again. What's that sitting on the plains under the Continental Divide under the big cloudy sky? A chemical factory in Montana, and west neath the next mountain's gate to Flint Creek Range, Anaconda Town, stinking the earth around. Remove that dark satanic mill, said Blake. The largest smokestack in the world, 1971, pouring out smoke, while sulfur smelter gas belches as if copper and money and plumbing were going out of style. Road sign, Anaconda, the largest smokestack. They're advertising. North on 90 through Deer Lake Lodge Valley, where they couldn't spell 100 years ago, 60 M-Y-L-E-S, miles, to Grass, Hop, H-O-P, capital Per, Diggins, D-I-G-I-N-S, Grass, Hop, Diggins. Gold Creek flowing west, little satanic truck machine gushing black diesel smoke wavering across highway shoulder white line, piled with cedar corpses. Sheep in rainy meadows under green-sloped garnet mountains. Open sky, gray lightning cloud southwest, striking sapphire mountain snow peaks. Mountains horizoned around us for days now. Springtime air's rainy sweetness. Brown wood barns and wet grass. Streams green marge sowed with dogwood and dandelion. Bus riding through narrow valleys under pleasing green mountains. See how strip logging cut roads through piney hillside. The bulge of earth barely green spotted now. Streams of pebbles fired, rubbled, flow downhill. Think a fire burnt it out the way it looks. White glory shafted through gray clouds on bare-shouldered hilltops. Eroded earth creeps down in wavelets. Can't hang on to the bedrock anymore. And giant antennae mazes rise through the pass. Electric towers strung over railway cut and old dirt road and six-lane highway laid flat on the valley floor with telephone poles dwarfed under cottonwood green spring leafage. May, May, Maytime's back. Man's devastation written on Montana hills. Mangy earthsides in the rain and rich pine forests impenetrable untouched above Tura, approaching Missoula. Aha, Shasa, Maha, and 10 minutes of silence in the Student Union Ballroom. Drove south with geologist to Bull Creek Canyon, a rock crag overlooking warm green valley, snow peaks up canyon behind our back. Down below, thousands of feet, the forest used to carpet earth down to the river. Crow and Flathead gathered here together, went out the valley south to chase buffalo once a year. Rest of time, Pacific Northwest winds calmed the waters. Indians wintered here and got their horses late. Pulp mill at head of Northern Valley hazed the atmospheres around Missoula and down between Sapphire Mountains and Bitterroot Range. From Bob Curry, aluminum industry uses one-third of U.S. power supply. Pentagon War Defense Military uses 40% of all U.S. production and energy. Have to cut American consumption by two-thirds to survive. North on 93 into Flathead Indian Reservation, Mission Range Snow Peaks North, stop at the Cowboy Indian Bar at Arley, with Condor at Joko River Bottom, Arleigh, P.O., Overhill, there it is, 25 solid peaks range from south Snowy to north the Mission Range, and another green valley floor, Cottonwood and Pine River Bottoms near St. Ignatius, Flathead Lake Azure in the Ozone Pines, dirty snow melt cleansed into molten blue on the valley bottom, up past Flathead Lake's pure transparent blue chill morning, later mosquitoes piercing dusk with their bodhisattva blood bellies tranquil, slept by the lake, bright stars crowding heaven with points of ancient spaceship light, sentinel mission mountains guarding the valley, houses by lakeshore. Who's the ghost of the road? Who, white-bearded after decades in the night, cries, whoa or wow, mantric salutation to the fall of America, soul emergent, nature not too grand to poison DDT beer can urine in the cleanest, largest freshwater lake left in the country, a few green algae specimens already taken from the bottom, wild hay in the fields, cottage-side craps or township runoff, farmers' pesticides. Wild hay in the fields, cut some next week, up through glaciers' gated mountain slopes, for days surrounded by rotten, craggy, striated peaks, snow-fielded, up from McDonald Lake sides, mountains gleam white and mirrory, snow-melt and cold, fresh drink. Doubled peaks and passes, green cedar, twin medicine lakes, triangular crags, motionless in morning light, black feet, plains land rolling east to browning smelly vomit bars, Bab Motel and cabins, firewood, quiet days to read Jack's Visions of Cody, antique prose on human love in tragical America, chief mountain stupa like Sarnath's worn down dome, drove over the border Watertown forests and fields running over downside mountain wall, white ranges swarming north to bleak, lone Alaska vastnesses over Canadian wrinkled crag range, white fields hell-mooned and marooned subarctic overlapping planet-top frigidity, ice skyscrapered cityless horizons. Four noble truths pronounced over and over in the shooting star magenta-peppered green grass meadows of Chief Mountain. See the springtime plains roll east a cold and emeralded with new June. Neil and Jack dead beneath the planet topsoil or ashed to pass. Who'll I tell the gory peak truth to now, O shimmering Kundalini? To what kind mind? Whose soul light lumen my moony musings? Go fast on Chief Mountain alone and have another vision, peaceful ones. Where's all the dead Indians' medicine bags buried in my heart? Where's all the mighty Blackfeet heroes covered with glacier lilies? Where's all the beat-down, drunken, speedy-hearted bards martyred in the war age? Where's all the 60,000 poison heroes died in Vietnam? Where's all the blue whales gone from the ocean? Bison murdered on the plains? Where's Four Corners when the strip mines devour sacred heartland? Coming out of the sockets of Hollywood car lot operators? Toasting the Playboy bunnies tear-gassed on their plastic penthouse sofa studios? Up to the sun, dead heroes. Up to the sun in search of America. Herner Waldorf's pulp mill gassing the air or Missoula. Up to the sun in mountains walled, silent, snowed, manless all winter. Climb up to the sun, dead hero, and prophesy this land is Dharma, the law of strong nature, noble truth of sufferings, cause and end, cessation of manufacture, eight noble steps to end the odd cars, right view of the scale of our eating ego meat, burning the matter and wood of ourselves to make house slaves, straight action restoring the slash-cut fields of our greed to the Indian deer, conduct becoming owners of karmic property, Indian blood spilt flooding Vietnam, excellent labor to keep our souls pure, fed with our hands or the hands of shamans, don't want to work, let the robot slaves gobble up mountains in Salt Lake and Butte and spew forth poison gas on your kids. Right and left mindfulness of fresh water's taste, the fat of the milk carton stewing in rotten tomatoes at garbage dunks, Mekong swampside, burnt out by our newspaper klaxons, napalm that flowed out of the White House basements, gas that poured tearful through television's leaky color tubes. By dusk down to Butte, past Anaconda's smokestack lifted half as high as the pointed, poisoned mountainside. Sulfurous mist gas suffusing the highway plains. Anonymous red-gray factories perched lone by mighty gray stone rubble piles. Red stone peak hills lifted preying on plains rolling down into Hell City. Butte at last, O Kerouac, now test your visioned America. Brimstone pouring through the sky, smelt in the tiny blue car. Insect derricks below the red mine school. Scholars gazing at a hole in the moon. Piles of sand by the hospital, hills of dirt fill, wrecked autos in the ravines, metal bank surrounded by giant ash piles, old America red tar paper housetops and wood sides, matter junkie town.
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0: On top of the city, Montana Avenue's rocks overlooking the pit and the fiery lip of the garbage dump smoking, pronouncing a mantra to purify. Om Benzoguru Mahakala Kakaya Kakaya. With a scarlet-robed nun at dusk leading the vocalization in the burning ground in America. Tin cans and old poetry magazines burning. Helios, the wooden ruins of Butte dancing in the fire. Old balconies and porch rails once leaned on by hopeful muscular lovers fresh from the dust mines of the world's mountain. Now, with their cracked bones and dry eyelids mummied under earth, into Shiva's flaming mouth. Well, let Shiva try swallow 100 years of toothpaste metal gunk. They made a lake a mile long, solid as gray jello. Mucking machines after blast scooping the ore. Jackleg shakes the shit out of you. Trucks in the Berkeley pit. One of these days, all Butte be a big pit. Columbia Gardens, a park always supposed to be there, founded by Clark, Copper King, for the richest hill on earth, as it was called. Now, Anaconda destroys. Copper, silver, magnesium, gold. It's a mining town. There's about 100 of the mines all over the place. The holy city of Butte. Kerouac watched old card players here. W.C. Fields sat all night at a green card table. The miner with yellow hair sells snow now. Trieste, Butte's gay bar, burned down a couple years ago. Took half an hour to cut the driver out of the cab 20 feet above the ground. Some of the trucks go over the edge into the great pit. Burlington Railroad, Anaconda, and Montana Power Company, secretly Anaconda, and Butte Water Company, also Anaconda, controlled by Chase Manhattan Bank, Chase National Bank, New York. JBM placed $26 million in the red. Own all Montana. 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Meets smoke from Anaconda stacks and settles over Butte with dust from the pit. 150 trucks parked in 3 minutes flat, $25 or $30 a day they pay. The old-timers gobble speed, amphetamine, war of copper kings. Clark's trust fund for Columbia Gardens, just a gimmick to get the land. Mafia runs the bars and the police chief. The union's taken care of, shoulders a foot thick. Anaconda's lawyers buy cabins on Flathead Shore. Lots of dust tonight down in the hole. Silicosis and emphysema, copper dust, sharp in lungs. Anaconda won't pay your medical bills, takes all your wind away. Sue them and you get blackballed. Police power, a dedicated business with the guns protecting Anaconda, lots of payoff. Police chief is the mafia in Butte and Anaconda, hand in hand. Said the short, dark-haired, spiritual truck driver in the hole, who'd known Neil in Palo Alto. Quote, now see, this young college student is high on LSD living in Redwood City, unquote, explaining the situation to his imaginary parents, all six levels and later 16 sides of every question to the boy I met years later in Butte's terminal bar, who thus recollected Neil. GM and GE's unit rigs, which are electro-hauled diesels, thousands of horsepower, wheels brought in on the Great Northern Train. The driver thought Neil a wild man in his house till he saw it was all entertainment. Neil traded pants with him. Joe Ritchie's still in jail. So it was Hugh Dunlop, an old Palo Alto student exiled to Butte because busted in the Bay Area, like Neil, 2.5 years for a couple of reefers, who knew Neil. Oh, yeah, I'm a follower. and kissed me back as I left walking down the street, past Skaggs Drugstore, Jimi Hendrix's psychedelic poster showing flames in the great window, now to Eminem's Old Man's Bar for poker steak. Tong Wars were settled here, Fez Club built with gothic roof cap slate for Mr. Clark's son's parties, Chinatown opium, turn of the century, parquet floors, the miners' union was dynamited, they sent in militia in the 20s in flat cars brought in on ore train packs. I dreamed I saw Joe Hill last night. Snowy highlands lording over the flats. That's where the city will move with Safeway when the pits eat up the mansard roofs and their basements. Charlie Judd's New Deal Bar. Charlie in front of Miller's Shoe Repair at dawn when we came up on the unit rig out of the pit. Warehouse district folded. Built for bigger Butte. Vapory. Butte, Anaconda, and Pacific Railroad. Vapory. To get land rights to that big smokestack 30 miles west. Birds fly through clouds of smoke, belly up, found dead. Canadian honkers migrating. Beryllium arsenic cyanide smoke. I crave attractive women. 1916 socialist hall cracks in the brick facade. Mining subsidence. Whole city underneath interlaced with tunnels, getting all they can out from under the hill. Driving in giant dynamo tire trucks. Frank H. Little hung by company gunmen from the trestle, took him out of his hotel room and drug him down here. All the politicians, employees of Anaconda. Headwaters of the Columbia River at Columbia Garden. Om Tare Tutare Svaha Ture Ture Ture. And Silver Bow Creek's iron sulfide brown waters canaled flowing under old manganese plant smokestack. Gallus frames like satanic teepees on top of Butte's rise at dawn used to have gun turret on top of there for the strikes. Walkerville dump smoking. Fiery giant plateau. Om Namah Shivaya. Boom, boom, Mahadev. Brass serpent atop red brick's Owsley block. 1892 miners building. Now Jenny's cat house over the stockman's bar. Anaconda killing the town physically. Butte was notorious for its cat houses. Put all the Negroes on the roof and dynamited them. Curtis Music Hall, 1892. Now Gamers Fine Food. Overland Rye cures the blues. January 8th, 1972, 2:30 p.m., leaving Butte. The unit rigs GM made. Too bad they didn't build autos as solid as that. 200-ton unit rig works day and night, graveyard shift till dawn. To sunset, red over brass, replaceable part solidities, electric wine. Never breaks down. Rolls-Royce perfect. When it does, change parts and it runs again in 5 minutes. They can't afford a delay. Later, Ruby Valley and Blue Day Haze south toward Virginia City, back to the pit at dawn. They make them to run forever, those unit rigs, and the bigger the pit, the more unit rigs and tunnels to spread out. Columbia Gardens be eaten up in 2 years. Even the flats, suburbs blocks. Cheaper to work them and move Butte further away or move Butte's downtown further away. Cows lying by the range fence side where the people are in vast Ruby Valley. In Silver Bow County under silver gray clouded sky over Tobacco Root Mountain, snow-spotted peak mass pyramids. Jefferson or Ruby River Bottom snaked out silver under silver heaven at Silver Star Mountain. Tufted acres, watery cottonwood tree floods. Rain on the windshield, summer odor over Jefferson Acre, hats for sale, houses, heads bent to green ground by the new cottage on cinder blocks. Horses' heads bent to green ground by the new cottage on cinder blocks. Oh, road, is it? It is justified by mind. The travels and lovers past, gas waste on the planet, transmission of flash universe, who's left alive? The horny-breasted keggers drunk, screaming graduated virgins, 200 yards from the spring source of River Columbia, top of the Continental Divide on the Metal Hill, flashing-eyed, intelligent, themselves, talking about the source of consciousness. Who boasts angelic beauty now, American boy? American president, whom Chase Bank Anaconda controls in this our present war. Sarva Dukkha, Sarva Anika, first noble truth of Butte, et by its own being, the money pit. No need 40% war metal. What power, what percent pennies, quarters, money waste? Cut down two-third appetite changing, grasping attachment to anaconda matter, cut, chase Manhattan's growth octopus tentacles, so reduce consumption to human measure. And that copper sustains the electric world about us, from the pits of Butte and Salt Lake. The electric blinking transistor intelligent systems are copper wired. Hollywood shines out of the pit at Butte and out of the coal of the Four Corners. Blue, lilac, sweet smell over Butte and blossom down Ruby Valley floor. Hundreds of cows stretched out roadside by rail tracks grassy shoulder at Lauren. 3-day trek to high mountain meadows for summer grazing. Bring them back to Green Valley floor this fall. It's mellow juice, a raw ankh branded crude on brown fur rumps. Cowflop medicine spread on one festering mammy's buttock, Omahum. A valley more vast, Sphinx Mountain conglomerate lured 10,000 feet helmeted up from the plain, alluvial fan moistening green tree roots dark at stream bedside sloped, huge grass shelf plains overhanging the tufted rich Madison River bottom barned and signposted. That snow water flows to Three Forks, and years ago my mother went to see the doctor with her headache and a hole in her heart. Giant ravens come down to the Butte pit at dawn from over the hill. Rig operators throw food out the cab windows at 4 a.m. All work then stop for lunch. Gâté, gâté, paragâté, parasamgâté, bodhi, svaha, vibrating in the metal cab on the moon land. Soft grassy slopes rising to pines over Madison's Green River. Power and glory, the flat road's white line that masters these distances we glide roaring across. Oh, now, I seen space, same as Columbia Gorge. Gray trees drowned in Crown Quake Lake. Past faithful geysers spouting whitely. Chill rain returned to Teton. Mist-wrapped dusk top snowy ranged above gray shining lake under heaven. June, I'm 46 years here. Mountains meditating late afternoon, all night, all morn. Fogs drifting past their heads like thoughts. Dreams round our knees, white meditation, Dzogchen Rinpoche's precious ones at rest covered with rainbows, snouts full of clouds, pink snowed at sunset.
2: 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I am summoned from my bed to the great city of the dead, where I have no house or home, but in dreams may sometime roam, looking for my ancient room, a feeling in my heart of doom, where grandmother aged lies in her couch of later days, and my mother, saner than I, laughs and cries, she's still alive.

0: found myself again in the great eastern metropolis, wandering under elevated transport's iron struts. Many window departments walled the crowded Bronx roadway under old theater roofs. Masses of poor women shopping in black shawls passed candy store newsstands. Children skipped beside grandfathers bent, tottering on their canes. I'd descended to this same street from blackened subways Sundays long ago, tea and lox with my aunt and dentist cousin when I was 10. The living pacifist David Dellinger walked at my right side. He'd driven from Vermont to visit Catholic worker Tivoli Farm. We rode up North Manhattan in his car, relieved the U.S. wars were over in the newspaper. Television's frenzied dance of dots and shadows calmed. Now, older than our shouts and banners, we explored brick avenues we lived in to find new residences. Rent loft offices or roomy apartments, retire our eyes and ears and thoughts. Surprised, I passed the open chamber where my Russian Jewish grandmother lay in her bed and sighed, eating a little chicken soup or borscht, potato latkes, crumbs on her blankets, talking Yiddish, complaining, solitude, abandoned an old folks' house. I realized I could find a place to sleep in the neighborhood. What relief! The family, together again, first time in decades. Now, vigorous, middle-aged, I climbed hillside streets in West Bronx, looking for my own hot water furnished flat to settle in, close to visit my grandmother, read Sunday newspapers in vast glassy cafeterias, smoke over pencils and paper, poetry desk, happy with books fathered left in the attic, peaceful encyclopedia and a radio in the kitchen. An old black janitor swept the gutter. Street dogs sniffed red hydrants. Nurses pushed baby carriages past silent house fronts. Anxious I be settled with money in my own place before nightfall, I wandered tenement embankments overlooking the pillared subway trestles by the bridge crossing Bronx River. How like Paris or Budapest suburbs, far from centrum left bank junkie doorstep tragedy intellectual fights in restaurant bars, where a spry old lady carried her Century Universal View camera to record Works Progress Administration newspaper metropolis double-decker buses in September sun near the Broadway L. Skyscraper roofs upreared 10,000 office windows, shining, electric lit, above tiny taxis street-lamped in Midtown Avenue's late afternoon darkness the day before Christmas. Herald Square crowds thronged past traffic lights, July noon, to lunch shop under Macy's department store awnings for dry goods, pause with satchels at Frankfurter counters, wearing stylish straw hats of the decade, mankind thriving in their solitudes in shoes. But I'd strayed too long, amused, in the picture cavalcade. Where was I living? I remembered looking for a house and eating in apartment kitchens, bookshelf decades ago, my Aunt Rose's illness, an appendix operation, teeth braces, one afternoon fitting eyeglasses, first time, combing wet hair back on my skull, young, awkward looking in the high school mirror photograph. The dead looked for a home, but here I was, still alive. I walked past a niche between buildings with tin canopy, shelter from cold rain, warmed by hot exhaust from subway gratings, beneath which engines throbbed with pleasant, quiet drone. A shopping bag lady lived on a side alley in the mattress, her wooden bed above the pavement, many blankets and sheets, pots, pans, plates beside her, fan, electric stove by the wall. She looked desolate, white-haired, but strong enough to cook and stare. Passers-by ignored her building side hovel many years. A few businessmen stopped to speak or give her bread or yogurt. Sometimes she disappeared into the state mental hospital back wards, but now returned to her homely alleyway, sharp-eyed, old, cranky hair, half-paralyzed, complaining, angry as I passed. I was horrified a little. Who'd take care of such a woman? Familiar, half neglected on her street, except she'd weathered many snows, stubborn alone in her moth-eaten rabbit fur hat. She had tooth troubles, teeth too old, ground down like horse molars. She opened her mouth to display her gorge. How can she live with that? How eat, I thought. Mushroom-like gray-white horseshoe of incisors she chomped with, hard, flat flowers ranged round her gums. Then I recognized she was my mother, Naomi, habiting this old city-edged corner, older than I knew her before her life disappeared. What are you doing here? I asked, amazed she recognized me still. Astounded to see her sitting up on her own, chin raised to greet me, mocking. I'm living alone. You all abandoned me. I'm a great woman. I came here by myself. I wanted to live. I'm too old now to take care of myself. I don't care. What are you doing here? I was looking for a house, I thought. She has one in poor Bronx. Needs someone to help her shop and cook. Needs her children now. I'm her younger son. Walked past her alleyway by accident. But here she is, survived, sleeping, awake on that wooden platform. Has she an extra room? I noticed her cave adjoined an apartment door, unpainted basement storeroom facing her shelter in the building side. I could live here. Worst comes to worst. Best place I'll find. Near my mother in our mortal life. My years of haunting continental city streets, apartment dreams, old rooms I used to live in, still paid rent for, keys didn't work, locks changed, immigrant families occupied my familiar hallway lodgings, I'd wandered downhill homeless avenues, money lost, or come back to the flat, but couldn't recognize my house in London, Paris, Bronx, by Columbia University Library, downtown 8th Avenue near the Chelsea subway. Those years, unsettled, were over now. Here I could live forever. Here have a home with Naomi at long last. At long, long last. My search was ended in this pleasant way. Time to care for her before death. Long way to go yet. Lots of trouble, her cantankerous habits, shameful blankets near the street, tooth pots, dirty pans, half-paralyzed, irritable. She needed my middle-aged strength and worldly money knowledge, housekeeping art. I can cook and write books for a living. She'll not have to beg her medicine food. A new set of teeth for company won't yell at the world. I can afford a telephone. After 25 years, we could call up Aunt Edie in California. I'll have a place to stay. Best of all, I told Naomi. Now don't get mad. You realize your old enemy grandma's still alive. She lives a couple blocks downhill. I just saw her, just like you. My breast rejoiced. All my troubles over. She was content, too old to care or yell her grudge, only complaining her bad teeth. What long-sought peace! Then, glad of life, I woke in Boulder before dawn. My second-story bedroom windows, bluff street facing east over town rooftops. I returned from the land of the dead to living poesy and wrote this tale of long-lost joy to have seen my mother again. And when the ink ran out of my pen, and rosy violet illumined city treetop skies above the flat iron front range, I went downstairs to the shady living room where Peter Orlovsky sat with long hair lit by television glow to watch the sunrise weather news. I kissed him and filled my pen and wept.
1: 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Special thanks to the Committee on Poetry and the Allen Ginsberg Library at Naropa University. Joe Ritchie is our general manager and editor. I'm David Barsamian. Thank you for listening. We go out with a clip from Airplane Blues by Allen Ginsberg, recorded at Gertie's Folk City in New York.

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2: 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But can an ecosystem with disparate competitors chasing the same dollar still thrive? Visit Central Oregon's Scott Larson will explain. The Basecamp briefing will keep your eye on the prize, and you'll be humming all day with Synapsercise music trivia. 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From Plainview to Prineville, this is the Tuesday Point with Malcolm McRae on High Desert Community Radio, 88.9 KPOV. We are streaming across the country and around the world on the KPOV app and at kpov.org. According to a study conducted for Travel Oregon, tourism contributed $14.6 billion to Oregon's economy during 2025. And over the past 3 years, visitor spending has still tended to be flat, reflecting a downturn in international visitors. But OSU Cascades Hospitality Management Professor Todd Montgomery says travelers from overseas are expected to rebound here in Oregon by the end of the decade. Joining me in the KPOV studio, Scott Larson, President and CEO of Visit Central Oregon and visitcentraloregon.com. Welcome to The Point, Scott.
3: Good morning, Malcolm. Thanks for having me.
2: Very excited to get into this topic. This is unusual territory for us, but it's so important to so many people who find the recreation that, you know, makes life worth living, and then all those who benefit in terms of making a living because of tourism. And you're right in the middle of it.
3: We really are. We're fortunate to be a vital part of this economy, which is a vital piece of Central Oregon. And it really does support so many different facets, and a lot more than I think a lot of people realize. And I think a lot of folks have this perception that all we do is marketing. And there's really, it goes a lot deeper than that. It touches a lot more things than that. And, you know, building off of what you had just sort of spoken to, the 14 point whatever billion number statewide, we know that in 2025 in Central Oregon it was 1.8 billion. So it's a huge number, and it's deeply ingrained in who we are as a region.
2: It's also pretty remarkable that that there are so many people who do so many different things to provide outlets, recreational outlets, discretionary spending, as it were, in a sense competing for the same dollars, and in another sense appealing to completely different demographics of people.
3: Yeah, we're fortunate to have a real diversity of things to do, places to visit, all across the region. I think it's one of the things that makes us really unique as a destination. I think we're also fortunate, being Visit Central Oregon, we serve this entire region. It's about 10,000 square miles. And so we joke, and it's, you know, sort of a tagline, sort of not, but I mean, everything under the sun, right? I mean, we could, you know, there's just so much to do here, and that really benefits us.
2: Yeah. At first blush, visitcentraloregon.com comes across, at least to me, as a very rich travel guide, events and things to do and to go see. But you're bigger than that. You know, there are regional objectives. How do you want people to think about Visit Central Oregon?
3: Yeah, it's a great question. I mean, I think for us, just sort of keeping in mind that, so I mentioned we're a 10,000 square mile region. Somebody told me, I think it was last year, that 10,000 square miles is roughly the size of the state of New Jersey, just for context,
2: yeah,
3: right?
2: Yeah.
3: So it's not often that I'm behind my desk, but I'm usually somewhere out in the communities, out in the region. And so I think for us, it's just understanding that we're here to serve the communities across the the entire region, and the website is your hallmark. It's your key digital piece, but there's so much more that we do, whether it's grants or print work or strategic planning in our communities. I'm a fan of, I know this is cliche, but saying rising tides raises all boats.
2: And right.
3: We try to really keep that in mind because we've got so many different personalities at so many different levels of the spectrum in terms of sophistication and budget across the region that we're really here to serve and support.
2: Right. Increasing traffic for one area of tourism, air right. quotes, increases the likelihood that some tourism dollars will also be spent in another sector.
3: It absolutely does, and I was trying to encapsulate this for somebody the other day, but the depth and breadth of the work and scale that we cover is enormous, right? And so when you think about different communities, some folks might want more visitors in July. I know Ben doesn't, but some pockets of the region might. Other pockets of the region might have bigger budgets, smaller budgets. Some people might be more sophisticated marketers. Some might not. Obviously, you've got half a dozen destination resorts across the region. So it's an incredibly nuanced is a word that I use a lot across the region, and understanding that if we can hook them for something related to tourism, they're most likely going to also spend money on something else while they're here that touches that sector in some way.
2: We're going to dive in a little deeper into kind of that. How do you work with different groups or organizations, but let's use anything you want to say about history, vision, mission, equity statement. Kind of, I'll give you the floor to set what's the background for VCO?
3: Sure. So we've been around since, I believe, the 70s or 80s. We're funded by a lodging tax, as I think most entities are. One of the common misconceptions that's worth clarifying and clearing up is that, we've got two different buckets. Some of it comes from Travel Oregon. Some of it comes from a local ballot TLT measure for unincorporated Deschutes County. And of those unincorporated Deschutes TLT dollars, we actually only receive, I think it's 26, 27%. It sort of fluctuates year to year. The rest of that goes back to either the general fund or the fairgrounds. So we're sort of a believer that when we can do our work well, a lot of other people benefit, public safety benefits, the fairgrounds benefits, local government, their coffers get bigger. We're really here to serve in that way. We serve an entire region, which is extremely complex, ever challenging. You mentioned our equity statement. This is always sort of on my mind. Forgive me, this tends to be sometimes a little bit of a polarizing political topic, but, and I think that's unfortunate. At the end of the day, we're here to, I like to say this sometimes, quote unquote, do tourism, right? And so whether that's supporting or growing or expanding or what have you, I'm not really here to say that certain dollars should come from certain demographics or geographics. I really believe that this is a destination that should be and is capable of being a destination that's welcoming for everyone, regardless of your walk of life or your belief or what you look like. And so we really try to make sure that that's present and reflected in our work. And the other thing that I think is a core part of what drives us is being collaborative. That is at the core of everything that we do. It sort of has to be when you think about serving a region and meeting a lot of people where they are at different levels of that scale and spectrum. So we try to approach everything with a collaborative spirit and remaining open to that the more we can pull people along with us, the better off we all are.
2: This is the Tuesday Point. We're visiting today with Scott Larson, President and CEO of Visit Central Oregon and visitcentraloregon.com. Let's dive into some of your key initiatives.
3: Sure.
2: And top of the list, at least from what I could tell, is inspiring travel throughout Central Oregon, driving economic impact, How would you actually even go about doing that?
3: Sure. So one of the things that I think we're fortunate to have, and it's more accessible now than it was 5 or 10 years ago when I started in this industry, is we've got a wealth of economic data. We've got website, credit cards, cell phone. There's all different kinds of things that you can track now, right? And so a lot of the stuff that we do, most of what we do, is heavily reliant on data. Everything's data-driven. And that allows us to determine, is this an effective use of these dollars? Who are we targeting? Why not? What time of year? We can see a lot of that information. And the data that we have on the website tends to be sort of like a top of funnel leading indicator in a sort of way. But the numbers that really, really help us are credit card data, cell phone data. Those are super insightful. And so we can say, we know that X percentage of travelers in the summer came from here and they spent this and they went to these places. And that guides some of our work in terms of where we place those ads. It also guides some of the work in terms of saying, you know, maybe this place is seeing a little too much traffic in July. Maybe we should target this other place that we're seeing growth. The other thing I think that we've

0: with as part of our relationship with the county.
1: I'm going to do like a shaky ice skater. I'm going to hang on to the rail, visit centraloregon.com, place where people can go and find resources and events calendar and what to do in what community. But then you also have strategic partnerships. So this is the part where I try to let go of the rail and go in a little different direction. And some of that deals with regional, state, federal partners. Mm-hmm. I mean, what I'm hoping to give listeners a sense of is there's that thing that's very touristy oriented, and then there's this whole other effort that draws on the collective strength of entities that have an interest in the financial economic success of the region.
0: Yeah, absolutely. I mean, we have, I wish there was an easy way for me to capture the size of that list or the depth of that list, but you know, whether it's, you know, you want to work your way down, right? So we are the RDMO, which is the regional DMO. There's seven of us in the state of Oregon. So if you think about a funnel, so to speak, Travel Oregon sits obviously at the top of that at the state level, and then we serve as the region, and then you've got all these different DMOs and chambers within the region that we partner with. You've got that piece. You've got resorts. You've got land managers. We've gotten a lot tighter, I think, with land managers in recent years. And some of that's been driven by, we know that 90%+ of visitors come here for outdoor recreation. And so we also acknowledge that there's some pressures on our outdoor spaces, which has tightened those relationships. They've experienced some federal cuts. And we're also living in this world where smoke and fire is a very real challenge that is not likely to go away anytime soon. And so there's that element of it as well, and sort of educating everyone on the value and the impact of tourism, but also how can we be a support for you? How can we be, how can we amplify the messaging that you want us to amplify, and not operating in a silo? It's incredibly interconnected.
1: Yeah, incredibly. That's a word.
0: Someday I'll make a web or a map or something, and it'll look like a wall, like in those police chase movies where there's just like yarn all over the wall,
1: yes.
0: You know, and it'll show, you know, what that hub and spoke, quote unquote, looks like, and it'd be fascinating to see.
1: So 2 weeks ago, you announced the recipients of $300,000 worth of grants, the Future Fund. Yeah. And that to me is kind of a very nice representation of what it is you're trying to do to help different organizations to advance the cause. So talk a little bit about that. If you want to mention a couple, feel free.
0: Yeah, absolutely. Really proud of the work that our team does on that program. And I know that that's something that came out of, I think this was the fourth year for the program. So it's sort of a post-pandemic era thing. And to date, we've awarded just shy of $2 million over those 4 years. My vision and my hope is that we can continue to grow that program in the future. We've set some internal goals. Next year's the fifth anniversary. So we're going to try and do something above and beyond for that. But I'm a huge believer that despite some old school voices that are just, you know, marketing, and I do understand that angle, it's both. We need both. Both are important. The Future Fund program is incredible. And I think it's really important that we reinvest in the places that we promote. I think that's extremely important that we continue to do that. What I think sometimes gets lost when we talk about grant programming is that grant programming is important, and it's valuable, and it's key to making sure that we continue to reinvest in our places. But in order to have the money to create the grant program, we have to start with marketing, right? We have to do the marketing to generate the business, to generate the revenue, to then have the grant funds available. And if we reverse that and we just do grants, but we don't tell anybody about the great things that we're investing in, it sort of defeats the purpose. And
1: right.
0: So it's really important in my mind that we continue to do both. And I know that this year we were able to award, I think it's a dozen projects or so. We had over 25 applications, over $1 million in requests. There's definitely a need.
1: I was going to say, listeners to this program are familiar with a couple of the recipients.
0: Sure.
1: Think Wild, we just had on last week. Yeah. Ahead of their wildlife baby shower, OAS, Oregon Adaptive Sports. We talked to them just

0: before the Winter Olympics. They had two Paralympic skiers, and Deschutes Land Trust is another one that we've had on our air as we try to promote nonprofit organizations in the way that we have from this platform. Do you have anything that you'd like to say as a closing comment?
1: I just think it's really important on the future fund that we continue to invest in our people and places, and it's really important that we continue to support tourism, right? I understand that there are pain points. I hear people all the time, and I acknowledge those, but understanding how vital that is to our economy in so many different ways, through granting and through just economic vitality, is key.
0: Go ahead and share your website one more time.
1: Sure. 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
0: Scott Larson is the president and CEO of Visit Central Oregon. Thanks for getting to the point today.
1: Thank you.
0: Coming up after the break, high school spring sports are hitting a fever pitch, and the Base Camp Briefing will deliver the lineup card. Synapsercise Music Trivia features a pair of songs with one-word titles. Let that settle in. And it's official, you're making great life choices by listening to the Tuesday Point on 88.9 KPOV High Desert Community Radio. 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
0: Don't miss this week's Wednesday edition of The Point when Louise Kaplan and Carolyn Klontz visit with Tracy Miller from We Are Remembering. Louise and Carolyn have been longtime fixtures reading the names of U.S. service members lost in Afghanistan and Iraq. They do that at Troy Field each Memorial Day. Make no mistake, Wednesday's May 13th edition of The Point with Louise and Carolyn will be another interesting show. Thanks for making time for today's Base Camp Briefing here on the Tuesday Point. Monday, May 18th, this coming Monday next week, KPOV Radio Give Back Day at Mountain Burger. 10% of all sales will be donated to KPOV. It runs all day from open to close at Mountain Burger on Monday the 18th. 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The Shark, middle schoolers get a chance to eat with adult volunteers at the Career Exploration Lunch. That'll be on Thursday from 11 to 1. If you'd like to help out, email exec@sunriverchamber.com. All right, high school sports are in hyperdrive now until the end of May. I'll get to as many of them as I can here. High school girls tennis, 4A Madras, competes tomorrow and Thursday in the special District 4 tournament in Hermiston. The 5A Intermountain Conference District Girls Tennis Championship starts Friday at Caldera High School with teams from Bend, Mountain View, and Summit. The OSAA High School Golf Tournaments for all classifications tee off on Monday the 18th. Girls will play in Woodburn. Boys will be at the Emerald Valley Golf Club in Crestwell, just south of Eugene. Every spring sport and every school is at osaa.org. This is the Base Camp portion of the Tuesday Point with Malcolm McRae. Time now for that brainbuster we call Synapsercise Music Trivia. Audio Rays with Carol Dupuy gets the honor of our first play this week. See if you know the artist and title. 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

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Faith, Hope, and Charity Events.com. 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It'll be this Saturday. Go to benparksandrec.org/events for details. After that, you'll still have time to get cleaned up to get over to the Hayden Homes Amphitheater Saturday evening to help make the laugh track for John Mulaney, Fred Armisen, and Mike Birbiglia. Tickets at benconcerts.com. And the car show season must be upon us. The Old Mill Classic Cruise Car Show is this Sunday on Powerhouse Drive. It's the second annual, 9 a.m. to 3 p.m. Sunday, oldmilldistrict.com. This is the base camp portion of the Tuesday Point with Malcolm McRae. Time now for round number two of that mental exercise we call Synapsercise Music Trivia. This one comes with a one-word title. I picked this one from Ricky Lee's Dig This. I'll play the clip and you do the ruminating. Back with the artist and title in 30-plus seconds.

0: 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The Oregon Junior High Division Spring Rodeo hits the Jefferson County Fairgrounds for 3 days. Coming up May 15th through the 17th, jeffersoncountyor.gov for information. My thanks to President and CEO from Visit Central Oregon, Scott Larson. 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
4: I'm Dr. Anthony Lizerwitz, and this is Climate Connections. Steve Held of Broadus, Montana, comes from a long line of ranchers going back to the late 1800s.
5: We do love the lifestyle. People who do it for a living have to love it, but it's not because it's easy or beautiful.
4: He says ranching is tough, and the warming climate is making it even harder. As temperatures rise, winter snowpack is shrinking, which reduces water supplies in the spring and summer. Held recalls that when he was growing up,
5: we would get a snow around Christmas that would last until the end of March. The snow would melt off, come running down the creeks and the hills and fill up all of our ponds. And that's what we relied on for water. It doesn't happen anymore.
4: And more intense storms, floods, and wildfires have put his cattle in danger and caused expensive damage to the ranch. Held says it's no mystery what's happening. Scientists have been warning about climate change for decades, so he says it should not be a partisan issue.
5: And it's absolutely shameful that politics have turned this into a kicking ball, and the people who are suffering are the people on the land.
4: So Held wants people from all walks of life to come together, acknowledge the danger of climate change, and take action. Climate Connections is produced by the Yale Center for Environmental Communication. To learn more about climate change, visit climateconnections.org.
6: Think your breakup was hard? Imagine things resurfacing 20 million years later. This is Sandra Tsinglo with the lowdown on science saying, it can be that way for land masses. Geoscientist Attila Balas and team at ETH Zurich noticed something peculiar. Older continental fragments were found among younger masses of land. How did these slivers of land get there? Apparently, when continents break up, there isn't a clean split. Using 3D modeling and seafloor observations, researchers were able to track the excess baggage. Continent fragments get carried away by the ocean into cracks along the seafloor. They can end up hundreds of miles away from their source. But good luck getting their records back. Rock of the 80s.
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1: Welcome to The Bioneers, revolution from the heart of nature and the human heart.
2: It's all alive. It's all connected. It's all intelligent. It's all relatives.
3: Indigenous women go missing three times in life, in the media, and in the data. And so that invisibility of who we are and what we're going through, it contributes to the lack of attention paid to us when we go missing or we are murdered.
4: But now we've seen women standing up and rising up and saying, no more. We're not going to be the silent role. We have to have a voice. We have to have our own grassroots organizations and take a stand and maybe help pick up our men that lost their warrior status when the industries came and colonization came, because we don't have a choice.
1: In this program, powerful Native women leaders first reveal the crisis of missing and murdered Indigenous women, and then describe how they're taking action and building growing movements, including with non-Native allies. Morningstar Gali, Ozawa Benishi Albert, Simone Sinogles, Candy White, and Casey Camp Horanek. This is No More Stolen Sisters, Stopping the Abuse and Murder of Native Women and Girls. I'm Neil Harvey. I'll be your host. Welcome to The Bioneers, Revolution from the Heart of Nature.

0: Jessica Alva, Khadija Rose Britton, Hannah Harris, Anthonette Christine Cayadito. If you haven't heard of these women, it's no surprise. They are four of the untold number of indigenous women and girls who've been murdered, kidnapped, or gone mysteriously missing. A significant number of victims are from communities that are subjected to the harmful presence of fossil fuel and mining companies. The extractive industry is ravaging native nations where oil and blood have long run together. Oil workers, mostly men, live in housing units commonly called man camps. They're notoriously dangerous places for indigenous women and girls. Add to this a dysfunctional police and legal hierarchy that leaves indigenous women and their families with little support during the first crucial hours when they go missing, and little recourse to prosecute predators for their crimes. As Lisa Brunner, a member of the White Earth Ojibwe Nation and a longtime victims advocate, says, what's happened through U.S. federal law and policy is they created lands of impunity where this is like a playground for serial rapists, batterers, and killers, and our children aren't protected at all. While some news outlets report on these tragedies, each headline eventually fades and the stories have gone mostly unheard.
1: According to a recent study, police in many U.S. cities fail to track murdered, missing indigenous women.
2: According to the U.S. Department of Justice, indigenous women are 10 times more likely to be murdered than the national average.
3: One estimate based on national crime data pegs the number of missing Native women and girls at more than 5,700 in 2016 alone, though reliable data is near impossible to come by.
4: What are we missing here? What's happening?
0: These stories are shocking, harrowing, and heartbreaking. But then again, when your heart breaks, the cracks are where the light shines through. Morningstar Gali is a member of the Pitt River Indian Tribe of California. She's a lifelong indigenous rights activist and born into a family who has fought for the rights of Native peoples in California and beyond. As part of her organizing work addressing the ongoing missing and murdered indigenous women crisis, she provides direct support to victims' families.
5: We held a prayer gathering and a press conference outside of San Francisco City Hall. And we held it for a sister of mine that was murdered 6 months ago. And her death has been ruled as a suicide. And we are pushing within the DA's office, within the city officials, to conduct a full investigation. We had for 3 days while she was on life support and had people coming in to pray and offer those songs and offer those ceremonies. And it was made very clear, it was very evident that she was Native. And yet on her death certificate, her race was still listed as unidentifiable. And in her death, it was her partner. There was a history of domestic violence. He had given a fake name. He was not on the lease, and he was allowed to stay in her apartment, clean up the crime scene, called it into the ambulance as a suicide. And that's what the San Francisco Police Department went by. And so they failed in every way possible. There's been a number of deaths. We are very much still grieving. We are very much in disbelief that this is the work that we are doing, and yet it's our sisters that are being directly impacted. And so we spend a lot of our time just going to meet with families and listening to them and sitting with them in support and prayer, you know, just letting them know that we are doing whatever we can just as community members, as people that are also affected by this, to help to hold them in that love and in that support and helping to get the word out about their family members.
6: Across the nation, many police forces do not take serious what is happening to Indigenous women. Disappearances, murders are often dismissed and they're not prioritized.
0: Ozawa Benishi Albert is an Oklahoma-based Native rights and environmental justice advocate. A leader from the Yuchi and Anishinaabe nations, she works on global collaborations to strengthen grassroots feminist movements. Up close and personal, she witnesses how police departments and courts disappear these women just as surely as the perpetrators who kill them.
6: There was a case where they found a woman tied and bound in a ditch with no shoes, but they have deemed it no foul play, right? So I lost an auntie a couple of years ago, a block and a half from her house, killed on the train tracks. And the police have deemed it an accidental death of an alcoholic person, right? That she would make a decision to choose to sit on a train track and drink, as what they're proposing. Her house, warm, was a block and a half away, right? But they're like, oh no, there was no murder, no foul play. So there's also this policy of practice that's part of that culture of saying, like, women are lesser than, and Indigenous women are even lesser than that. We're not wasting our resources to investigate murders of Indigenous women, which is why the creation of a database has not happened from any criminal justice system. It's happened from Indigenous communities saying, we need to create a database because police forces, FBI, they're not doing it.
0: The nonprofit Sovereign Bodies Institute is the first organization to document how Indigenous people are impacted by gender and sexual violence and maintains the most thorough and accurate database on missing and murdered Indigenous women in the United States. In a single year, in 2016, nearly 5,700 Indigenous women were reported missing. Only 2% of those cases even made it to the records of the U.S. Department of Justice, according to a study by the Urban Indian Health Institute. Altogether, Indigenous women experience 10 times higher rates of violence, murder, sex trafficking, and abuse than women of other ethnicities. And statistically, a great number of these crimes are happening in communities where oil and mining workers are housed in so-called man camps. Candy White with the Indigenous Environmental Network lives in Montana and is a member of the three affiliated tribes, Mandan, Hidatsa, and Arikara. Living in her ancestral homeland, Candy has witnessed firsthand how blood and oil mix with misogyny and racism, and there's little, if any, protection from the law.
7: All these thousands of men came from all over the world and set up like little shanty towns, really. Some of them were RV trailers. Some of them were just like cars people were living in. They would work long hours, roughnecking, they call it. And then when they had downtime, they weren't with their families. So they would either go to the bars, they would start using or abusing drugs. All of that led to our community having a 168% increase in the violence against women. We started seeing women being raped. We started seeing women as young as 13, maybe even 12, selling themselves. They would go into man camps willingly, and then they would get raped, and there would be nowhere to turn to for them. There was just story after story after story of sex trafficking. People tried to kidnap our children and put them into the sex trade. Fracking fractured our communities. It divided us. Like, it's not the same. Whenever I go home, it's like all these strangers are everywhere, and there's a bunch of them unemployed now because the price of oil went down, and so they're waiting for the oil boom to go again. And people that have money either are fighting with those that don't have it, or they left because they can afford to leave. And a lot of broken families were left behind. And so women are left trying to pick up the pieces.
0: Another serious obstacle for women and families seeking justice is that tribal courts are highly constrained in their ability to prosecute crimes committed by non-tribal citizens on their lands, because of complex jurisdictional restrictions that disempower tribal governance and sovereignty. Again, Ozawa Benishi Albert.
6: This is a policy that is applied to Indian people, but is a policy of the nation of American citizens. It's going to take a political will larger than what Indian people can hold their own. We have other really good policies, but have failed Indigenous nations, right? So the Violence Against Women Act. The last time it was reauthorized was the very first time they included language for tribal nations to be able to prosecute someone for domestic violence, which was a huge gain for Indigenous peoples. 239 Indigenous nations of Alaska were excluded from being able to have that same power to prosecute someone non-native in their tribal lands.
0: In 2013, when Congress reauthorized the Violence Against Women Act, or VAWA, it restored the authority of tribal courts to prosecute domestic violence crimes. But this hard-won legal authority still doesn't apply to all Native nations or to all violent crimes, including rape or murder. Another catch is the onerous burden of criteria that Indigenous courts and law enforcement bodies are required to meet to try these cases. Many tribes simply don't have the necessary resources, even with federal grants. Since VAWA was amended, just 24 out of 600 federally recognized tribes have been able to build the infrastructure required to try domestic violence cases. As a result, some Indigenous women don't even bother to report the crimes. The ones who do report them often find their cases passed along to the FBI, where they languish. Casey Camp Horanek is a respected elder and leader of the Ponca tribe of Oklahoma. As a culture bearer, she knows well the hidden history of Native peoples.
8: We had our ways in the past. If there was a kind of man around that was abusive, he was shunned and put away from the people, had to leave the people and live out on his own. The woman was taken in by other women for her healing until she became whole again. We don't know what happened to the men because they weren't allowed to ever be around us again. Now, when we have the extractive industry in our backyard and when our sisters in South America and up in Alaska have the industry in their backyard and we're right up there at front lines, we have no recourse for those that are in pain. In Oklahoma, it is the most imprisoned place in the United States. And a good majority of those are Native people or people of color or poor people. And a huge majority of them are Native women who are looking for a way to go forward. And so our statistics have been muffled and mismanaged and deliberately ignored since the Doctrine of Discovery, since Andrew Jackson as an Indian killer, since the time when the policy was to kill the women and kill the children because that was the policy against Native people.
0: When we return, we hear how these powerful Native American organizers are taking action and building growing movements to end the violence against Indigenous women and girls. They say success requires knowing the true history and engaging the allyship of non-Native people. I'm Neil Harvey. 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
1: 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For Indigenous peoples of the Americas, being an unperson dates back over five centuries to first contact. A year after Christopher Columbus claimed possession of the Americas, the Spanish crown invoked the Doctrine of Discovery. It was a religious and legal edict that sanctioned European monarchies by divine right to seize lands occupied by indigenous peoples. The 1493 papal edict characterized indigenous peoples as, quote, the lawful spoil and prey of their civilized conquerors, unquote. From the very beginning, the colonizers branded indigenous peoples as subhuman and unworthy of rights. In 1792, then U.S. Secretary of State Thomas Jefferson declared that the Doctrine of Discovery would extend from Europe to the U.S. In 1823, the U.S. Supreme Court adopted it into U.S. law by unanimous vote.
2: The Catholic Church decided that if they came onto any of the territories where those of us who were in total touch with Wakanda and Mother Earth did not embrace Christianity, that they had the right to come into our territory that we were blessed to caretake and take what they chose to take by just planting their little flag on there and saying, this is ours because you guys are savages. That began the destruction of our peoples and our women in particular. And that papal bull edict has yet to be rescinded. And that was the beginning of what was going on here that allowed people like Columbus, that allowed the extractive industry.
3: When there are societies of strong indigenous peoples and there are people who are colonizing and they want to disrupt and destroy those societies, they understand that one of the first things they do is attack our women.
1: Simone Senegals, a member of the Red Lake Nation of Ojibwe, works on food sovereignty issues with a nonprofit Indigenous Environmental Network.
3: So that women who typically held positions of power, of influence, of decision-making over all spheres of indigenous life, our education, the raising of our children, our governance, our food systems, our politics, our spirituality, our families, all of those things, those women, they were disempowered. And our society suffered. And so that connection between attacks on Indigenous women and the theft of our land is a very complex and yet sometimes very simple relationship.
1: According to Tejana historian Antonia Castaneda, within diverse Indigenous cultures, quote, women's power and authority were integral to and derived from the tribe's core religious and spiritual beliefs, values, and traditions, which generally accorded women and men equivalent value, power, and range of practices, unquote. Ozawa Benishi Albert.
4: For Indigenous people, matriarchal is not that women ruled. It's not the opposite of patriarchy, but there was a balance and leadership that women carried and held. Women held property or land or held the wealth of community. And in colonial times, trappers, people who wanted to like trade with Indian people, they didn't want to trade with women, right? So that shifted a power dynamic here in this country with women. And then you move forward to when they moved Indian people to reservations at different places and in Oklahoma where they did allotments. Many of those early tribes that came, women were not given allotments. Men were deemed head of households. And if you were a woman who lost your family along the walk or along however they got you and removed you, you had nothing unless you attached yourself to another family. And that kind of history keeps finding new ways and applications It's happened with Navajo Nation and the way that women held property with their livestock and the livestock reduction programs. It had an impact on the power that women held. So when we talk about this, yes, we're talking about this from a context of how patriarchy and colonialism has a relationship to this epidemic that we're dealing with now. It is not a new practice. It is not a new policy even. Because even in this country, during the women's suffrage movement, that didn't include Indian women being able to vote. We didn't get a right to vote till much, much later. In our own homeland, not deemed as citizens or entitled to have a voice in our American politics. So that's our collective history and not just Indigenous people.
2: Even in those terms, if they told a story in a history book that was factual, which was rare, the Native woman was never even mentioned. And they certainly don't mention things like in Columbus's diary that 9-year-old Native girls were the favored ones to be sought after and captured and given for use.
1: Casey Camp Horanek.
2: And they certainly don't mention in the history books the stories that my aunties, sisters-in-law, mamas, and grandmas told about when they came to the village of the Ponca. I have to stick to the history that I know, how they picked up our kids by the hair, by their braids, and flung them in the back of the wagons, how they separated out the women and the girls to be utilized by the soldiers during the forest removal, while the men were held at gunpoint and felt helpless. And they certainly didn't mention us in the films that I watched when I was a young girl. They would pick anybody that was slightly brown to play us. And if there was a woman in that was played, she was always very pretty, very scantily dressed, and very sexualized. The history, the herstory, was never one that had any kind of valid, strong woman like the women that I knew that survived all of those things that I'm talking to you about. I worry about you out there. I worry about the heaviness that you're feeling right now because of these stories. We're strong women. They're sitting on each side of me here. They'll help us to learn, help us to turn that corner where we regain and re-understand our own portion of balance and how to go about that and how to empower the men in our lives to honor, respect, and understand the sacredness of woman.
1: Simone Senegals of the Indigenous Environmental Network.
3: We just recently did an exercise with some of the women in our community where we Googled ourselves, not by name, but by Native American women or Indigenous women. And the images that came up are just hypersexualized, fetishized as Halloween costumes. And what we did in response to that, after we looked at those images of ourselves on the internet, we made a collage of our own selves. We printed out pictures of ourselves, of our children, of our families, of our communities, of our lands and our waters, and we reminded ourselves of who we are, defined by ourselves, and especially our responsibility to Mother Earth. Because we've said before, what happens to the body happens to Mother Earth. What happens to Mother Earth happens to our body. And so we're reclaiming that. And there's a lot of power for us as Indigenous women to remember what our roles and responsibilities are as far as taking care of Mother Earth. There's a lot of strength in that. And so the more that we understand our own ways of understanding even concepts around ownership, our relationship to the land, our relationship to ourselves, we are strengthened.
1: In 2012, the hashtag MMIW campaign took off as part of the movement to educate the general public about missing and murdered Indigenous women. To offer people ideas for how to get involved, the nonprofit Sovereign Bodies Institute created a comprehensive toolkit for organizers. Ozawa Benishi Albert says that what's needed to make transformative change is the allyship of non-Native people.
4: What is then the collective responsibility to this. We're telling you a story about what's happening. We're doing our end of the work. And now we're asking you, what are you going to be able to do to bring this issue to the forefront? When VAWA comes up for reauthorization, as it does from time to time, don't throw us under the bus. When other gains need to be made, that you stand your ground and say, we're not going without the Indigenous women of Alaska. Bring this up with your police departments. We need citizens that look like you to say, hey, there's this crazy thing happening to Indigenous women. What are you doing as the sheriff, as the police chief, as the mayor, as a city council, and in particular states where there's high concentrations of Native people? Call and ask your state legislatures, what are you doing about this epidemic?
1: Candy White.
5: We have always traditionally and historically been the people that have held the homes together. We own the homes. We own the earth lodges traditionally and carried that role, which was a kind of more of a silent role. But now we've seen women standing up and rising up and saying, no more. We're not going to be the silent role. We have to have a voice. We have to have our own grassroots organizations and take a stand and maybe help pick up our men that lost their warrior status when the industries came and when colonization came, because we don't have a choice. We were forced into a role to pick up the pieces and to say, we're not going to allow this to happen anymore to our bodies, to our earth, to our own children. We're going to stand and rise up.
1: No More Stolen Sisters, stopping the abuse and murder of Native women and girls. Executive producer Kenny Ausubel, written by Monica Lopez and Kenny Ausubel. Senior producer and station relations, Stephanie Welch. Host and consulting producer, Neil Harvey. Producer, Teo Grossman. Program engineer and music supervisor, Emily Harris. Special thanks to production consultants Alexis Bunton and Kara Romero. My name is Neil Harvey. Thank you for listening. I invite you to join the Bioneers in inspiring a shift to live on Earth in ways that honor the web of life, each other, and future generations. This is program number 240.
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0: award-winning musician Tom Morello singing This Land Is Your Land outside 26 Federal Plaza in New York City Tuesday, where he joined a coalition of groups protesting ICE abuses. This is Democracy Now!, democracynow.org. I'm Amy Goodman. We end today's show in Milwaukee, Wisconsin, to look at the case of Salah Sarsour, the president of the Islamic Society of Milwaukee. He's been locked up in an ICE jail in Indiana since late March. He is a Palestinian-born 53-year-old man who's lived in the United States since 1993. He became a lawful permanent resident nearly 30 years ago. The U.S. accuses him of failing to disclose a conviction by Israeli military authorities when he was a teenager in the occupied West Bank. Sarsour says he never understood the charges presented against him in Hebrew and that he was tortured in Israeli custody as a youth. Calls have been growing for weeks for Sarsour to be released. In April, the Milwaukee Common Council passed a resolution opposing his detention. More than 9,000 people have signed a petition calling for his release. The petition was organized by the group Bend the Ark, Jewish Action. The group Jewish Voice for Peace has also advocated for Sarsour's release. This weekend, I was in Milwaukee, where I spoke to Jody Melamed of Jewish Voice for Peace.
1: His health is not good. We are very concerned. He's being held completely underground in a very, very cold detention center. He has diabetes. It's been a challenge to get his diabetes medication to him. We're not confirmed he's able to take it regularly. We're really concerned. He was unable to, he asked for a Quran for his spiritual health, and he was denied one. In fact, he was told that he should read the Bible. The food he's getting is also substandard. You know, we're extremely concerned that the time he's spending there is really compromising his health, although his mental spirit is very good.
0: We're joined now by two guests, Salah Sarsour's son, Kareem, and Munjat Ahmed, a member of Salah Sarsour's legal team. Kareem, talk about your father, a very significant leader in Wisconsin, again, president of the Islamic Society of Milwaukee, and what you're calling for. He's being held not in Wisconsin, but in hours away in Indiana.
2: Yes, yes. Thank you, Amy. Thank you for having me. Good morning. So my father, he is a father, a grandfather, a businessman, a community pillar. He's been living here, like you said, for over 30 years legally. He's a community pillar, giving back to his community since he came here. He was taken in from Milwaukee on March 30th by ICE agents, or we'd say kidnappers, and they took him and they took him to Chicago, where they booked him, and then they transferred him to Indiana's facility in Clay County. And the entire thing shook us as a family when they took him, because a man who is this, elected for the second time as the president of the Islamic Society of Milwaukee, who has businesses, living here legally, no criminal records, never arrested in the United States, was taken off the streets and put in a van and dragged across state lines without any cause or without any information other than you'll get a call later on. On that day, we actually called many local police departments to understand what was going on. Nobody had any clue. We thought something bad has happened to my dad. We were searching the entire city for him, and we called our family friend, his attorney, to understand what was going on. Later on, we understood that he was being dragged across state lines to go to a detention center all the way in Indiana.
0: If you could tell us, Munjat Ahmed, what are the charges?
3: Good morning again. Thanks for having myself and Kareem with you. This is a very important case. There are many, you know, the so-called charges or allegations are all pretextual. The truth of the matter is Salah Sarsour is being held by ICE in an effort to weaponize immigration against people who are pro-Palestinian, people who advocated against the genocide in Gaza, people who are outspoken on the issue of human rights for Palestinians, the ending of the occupation against the Palestinians. So whatever the government is saying, is it's all just a pretext for silencing folks for their pro-Palestinian advocacy. We saw the same thing with Mahmoud Khalil. We saw the same thing with Mohsen Mahdawi, with Leqa Qurdia, We saw the same thing with Rosmana Usturk. This is a, you know, the modus operandi has been shown to us by the government that if you speak for Palestine and you are a advocate for Palestinian rights and you don't fall in line, they're going to use immigration and weaponize that against you. Salah Sursu has been a lawful permanent resident of the United States for 33 years, has been a pillar of our community, not only in Milwaukee, but nationally. I mean, he has reaches more national than most people, I think, know. And so we know that the only reason that Salah Sursu is sitting in jail right now is to stop him from his constitutionally protected rights of free speech. And this is an attack on our Constitution. And we should all be worried. As Americans, we should all be very worried that our Constitution is being gutted by this administration, at least when it relates to pro-Palestinian speech. And so Salah's case, in my opinion, is going to be a litmus test. Will this country stand up for their constitutional rights, or were we going to allow the Trump administration to gut those rights and to strip people from their free speech?
0: Kareem, his ninth grandchild, your dad's ninth grandchild, was born while he was in jail, and his 10th grandchild is about to be born?
2: Yes, yes. So my dad's actually, he was planning on visiting my sister in Tennessee. He usually visits her every time she has a kit for support, and she usually has very hard pregnant labor. So he was actually planning to leave that week or the week after to go up there and be of support. And he was not able to, obviously, for being taken away. And his 10th grandchild is going to be coming in 5 months. He has, I mean, 9 grandchildren. 6 or 7 of them talk about him every single day. They miss him so much. He was a big part of their lives. He was, if you see his pictures online and on social media, you see how they're smiling, playing together. He was the teddy bear of a grandfather that brings so much happiness and joy. He would break our word as a grandfather and do whatever he wants with the kids and play with them and give them candy or take them out and get them toys.
0: He's head of the largest mosque in, is it not only Milwaukee, but Wisconsin?
2: Yeah, yes, Wisconsin. So he was elected for his second term as the president of the Islamic side of Milwaukee that has a big community center, a big school. He was building with an amazing team. They were building a great future for the next generations to come as the community is growing more and more.
0: I want to end with Salah Sursu in his own words, a part of a letter he sent from his ICE jail cell in Indiana. He wrote, "I'm not here for a crime or for anything wrong I committed. I'm here because I believe, like all of you, in building a strong community to secure the best environment for our children so they can learn how to be strong, just citizens. I'm here because I chose to stand with justice and with those who deserve our support and to defend them, whether in our community or all over the world. I'm here because I stood with all of you in the streets, saying no to the oppression, no to the genocide against Gaza and Palestine, no to war, no to the killing of children, no weaponizing immigration for anyone, and no to humiliating and discriminating against people." The words of Salah Sursu. We have 10 seconds. Munjid, you're his lawyer. Is there any word that he's going to be released soon?
3: We filed a request in the Southern District of Indiana with the federal court there, requesting a bond that is currently pending. Our hope is that the judge will see what is actually happening here as an affront to the Constitution, and we'll actually release it.
0: Munjid, yes, Ahmed, a member of Salah Sursu's legal team, and Salah Sursu's son, Kareem Sursu. Thank you so much for being with us. That does it for our show. I'll be at the IFC Center tonight in New York City for the screening of Steal a Story, Please. Then to Atlanta on Friday, Houston, and Austin over the weekend. Go to democracynow.org. I'm Amy Goodman, host of Democracy Now! Stay tuned for The Point, which immediately follows Democracy Now! 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
6: Good morning, Central Oregon. It's 9 a.m. on the 13th day of May, 2026. Thank you for getting to the point. Yes, welcome to the Wednesday edition of The Point. Can you hear me? I don't hear me.
7: That's because your earphones are unplugged.
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6: Oh, good, good. Well, welcome to the Wednesday edition of The Point, and this is Crazy Carolyn Klontz.
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6: Yes, back for the Wednesday Point.
7: Thank you so much for co-piloting again. It's always a lot of fun to work with you. Coming up, we'll have the Point Puzzle and the Daily Report, and our show this morning features Tracy Miller from We Are Remembering, Not Just a Name. Not just a number. So stay with us. It's going to be another interesting conversation. Up next, the Daily Report.
8: Here is the KPOV Daily Report for Wednesday, May 13th, 2026. The Consumer Price Index rose 3.8% in April from a year earlier, as higher energy costs generated by the Iran war have impacted prices across the economy. Increased fuel costs are affecting airline fares, food prices, and virtually everything that gets to market in a diesel-fueled truck or on a boat. Meanwhile, income growth has slowed as prices are increasing faster than wages. The share of national income that goes to workers has dropped to its lowest level on record. Hillsboro Mayor Beach Pace said Monday a moratorium will be placed on enterprise zone tax breaks for data centers until the city council meets next month to address the issue. With a state-mandated one-year moratorium on data center incentives due to take effect on June 6, the tax breaks will effectively be halted for at least 1 year. Hillsboro has one of the largest clusters of data centers in the state, with more than 430 acres of industrial land set aside for their operations. Those centers have received more than $80 million in tax breaks this year, though they are not major employers. TikTok, for example, has just 11 employees at its facility. The moratorium comes as more people express concerns about the impact data centers have on Oregon's environment and energy supply. Little Kids, the child care facility at OSU Cascades, is set to close less than a year after it opened. The university said unless a new provider can be found, the center will shut down July 2nd. Little Kids serves infants through preschoolers and has been run by the OSU Family Resource Center. In a note to parents, Chancellor Becky Johnson said that rising operating costs and cuts to public funding have made it impossible for the university to sustain the program. The center has been subsidized by county, state, and federal funds. Annual campfire restrictions begin today along portions of the Crooked, Deschutes, John Day, and White Rivers in central Oregon. Restrictions are also in effect for Lake Billy Chinook and Lake Simtustus. Campfires, charcoal fires, and any other type of open flame are prohibited until October 15th. And finally, work began Monday on a roundabout project at Northeast Wells Acres and Butler Market Roads. Access to Wells Acres Road will be closed at the location for 3 months. Drivers will be detoured to Purcell Boulevard. The KPOV Daily Report was compiled by Pete Perry and voiced by Mike Fisher.
6: Thank you, Mike. What happened on this day in history, Louise?
7: Couple of interesting items, Carolyn. First of all, in 1610, French Cardinal Richelieu became annoyed by guests picking their teeth at the table with sharp knives.
6: Better than noses.
7: He ordered those sharp tips rounded off and found out that these new knives spread butter better. Became known as butter knives. And in 1918, the first airmail stamp was issued. It cost 24 cents and featured a picture of a Curtiss JN4 Jenny biplane. Some of the sheets were accidentally printed with the plane flying upside down. One sheet of 100 stamps escaped the Postal Service recall, and those stamps have, as you can imagine, become holy grail for collectors. In November of 23, a collector paid in excess of $2 million for one of these stamps with the inverted Jenny on it. And in 1939, the first commercial FM station in the U.S. was launched in Bloomfield, Connecticut. Today is World Cocktail Day, so enjoy.
9: And what is your favorite cocktail?
7: Yes. Up next, the Point Puzzle.
10: It's time for the puzzle.
11: Last week, I asked what these words have in common. Mini, dog, calm, burr, grand, and God. As a hint, I added that it was timely. Well, the answer is that they all become new words if you add a form of mother. Minimum, dogma, comma, Burma, grandma or grandmother, and godmother. Our winner this week is Matthew Hyman, who listens to KPOV in Bend, Oregon. And I hope you all had a happy Mother's Day.
12: But the mother-child reunion is only emotionally.
11: While I was hiking with my friend Anne this past weekend and talking about this puzzle, she suggested a new puzzle. What do these names have in common? Doug, Jeff, Jack, Will, Cher, and Rose. So again, Doug, Jeff, Jack, Will, Cher, and Rose. What do these names all have in common? When you have the answer, send your name, your answer, and the station on which you hear the puzzle to puzzle@kpov.org. I'll select one winner from among any answers received by this Saturday. 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This has been Pearl Stark with your Point Puzzle for the week of May 11th. The Point Puzzle is produced at KPOV, High Desert Community Radio.
9: 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Oh.

0: And with us this morning is Tracy Miller, founder of We Are Remembering, Not a Number. Welcome back to the Wednesday Point, Tracy. Thank you so much for your time.
1: Louise, thank you to you and Carolyn for having me back again this year. We really appreciate the work that KPOV does to help get the word out about our event.
0: Well, you have been a guest on The Point a few times over the years, but tell our listeners a little bit about yourself again. We have new listeners.
1: Yes, okay. My name's Tracy Miller. I'm a Bendite since 2007, and I am the, the organizer, founder of this, what has become an annual Bend Memorial Day reading called We Are Remembering, Not Just a Number. A group of Central Oregon citizens, volunteers, get together and read the name, age, and hometown of every U.S. military person that has been killed in Afghanistan since 2001, Iraq since 2003, and sadly this year we need to add the 13 names from Iran from this year, 2026.
2: Yes, and what this is a very, very special and I think unique program anywhere, but we'd like to hear more about We Are Remembering, Not a Number.
1: This event, a group of citizens, we got together in 2008, was the inception year. It was the year that we were entering the fifth year of the war in Iraq and the nearing of the 4,000th military person killed there. After several years of not hearing anything about these conflicts, Iraq and Afghanistan, all of a sudden it became a news item because of these two numbers, and we thought that was really unconscionable to reduce this tragic loss to just those two numbers. So on that year, we did hold a memorial on March 15th for the fifth anniversary of the war in Iraq, and we printed out a list of the names. When I printed out these list of names, I was shocked. I thought maybe I made a mistake at the library because so many sheets kept coming out, sheet after sheet after sheet. But anyway, we put them together and had that memorial on on that day. And then we decided, why don't we read this list of names on Memorial Day of 2008? So we met at what's now is just called the Commons Plaza. It used to be Crow's Feet Commons. Before that, it was whatever it was. Before it was Crow's Feet Commons, we met on that plaza and we read the names. And then that year, someone asked us at the end of the event if the names were written out anywhere, like the Vietnam Wall. And we said no. And so

0: What can you tell us about what made you start this? Does that have a connection?
1: A little bit. I mean, I am not a military veteran. I've had friends who have been in the military. I think most importantly, my dad and my uncles were all World War II.
0: Okay, so there is a connection.
1: Veterans. I had two cousins who were serving during Vietnam in the Navy. I think that was maybe growing up in a family. My dad was not active in the VFW. He did not maintain those kind of ties. He did maintain ties with the men in his company. He was in the 3603 Quartermaster Truck Company. So they delivered supplies. They built Bailey Bridges during World War II. I found later in life that they were also responsible. They had to go in after a battle and oftentimes pick up the bodies of the soldiers that had fallen and in body bags and bring them back, which was just a surprising and horrific thing for me to learn as adult later on, knowing the person my dad was. I just couldn't imagine him doing that between the ages of 19 and 21. Just seemed really unimaginable.
2: An opportunity for PTSD.
1: Yes, yeah.
0: Yeah, absolutely. So you chose to highlight the death toll from these wars, Afghanistan and Gulf War, now the war in Iran. Why are these three wars your focus over any others?
1: Well, it wasn't the Gulf War, because actually the Gulf Wars were in 91.
0: It was
1: Iraq and Afghanistan, because these are active wars that were going on during this time. We didn't really have the ability, I think, to focus on World War One or World War Two, Vietnam, Korea, essentially because of the sheer numbers involved. But yeah, also we were looking at this because this was currently going on, and we felt that it was really relevant at this time to honor these people.
2: Tracy, what made you decide to start this program?
1: Again, it was the fact that the national media had reduced the casualties in Iraq and Afghanistan to numbers that we were at one point we were at, you know, our duty was to go out and to keep shopping and to act like everything was normal. We were not seeing bodies coming home, and it just felt really unconscionable. Yeah, I think that was the tipping point. And we felt that it was important to do this. And over the years, we have had family members and friends, people who have served with some of the names that we read, come out and help us read. And to a person, they are grateful that we continue to do this each year, that we are remembering their loved one, and that we are remembering all the service members.
0: Right, and considering the scope of the years that these have happened, there is a very good chance that family members and loved ones, friends, are still going to be alive and remember that very much. So how many people in total have lost their lives in these three wars?
1: I intentionally do not know the exact number, because the purpose of this is not to reduce them to numbers.
0: Oh, okay.
1: If somebody wanted to find that out, they could.
0: Not just a number.
1: They could check. We use the website iCasualties.org, which is done by a tech engineer, Michael White. He used to live in Stone Mountain, Georgia. I don't know if he still does. I've been trying to reach him for years to let him know that his work has enabled us to do our work. If somebody wanted to go to his website, iCasualties.org, they could see the numbers there.
2: Tell us about the event itself. What does it entail?
1: It will be Monday, May 25th, so on Memorial Day. We begin at 8 a.m. I take about 5 or 8 minutes to do a little introduction, just to kind of explain what I'm explaining here, are the origin and our intent. And then we have volunteers in half-hour shifts. They will take turns reading the name, age, hometown, city, and state of a person. And then it's followed by a single drum beat, which is kind of representing the heartbeat of that person, and it's also giving some finality to that. And then we continue doing that until we complete reading the list of names, which usually takes us close to 11 o'clock that night. And that's all there is. It's just name, age, city, state, drum beat, and repeat.
2: And before we went on the air, you mentioned that this is actually videoed and broadcast nationwide?
1: Yes, we have. This is our third year in a row. This will be the fourth time, but I think our third year in a row that we are doing a live end-to-end webcast. I have to thank Matt Hand with Hand in Hand Productions, who is volunteering his time and his equipment and his expertise to bring this out. So anybody on the planet that has internet access can tune in to watch and listen to this event.
0: And what is the way to link into that?
1: The website is www.wearemember.org.

0: remembering.com. That's all lowercase, all one word. You can just link, you can log on to that, and there will be a link at the bottom of the webpage.
1: Oh, that's simple, yeah.
0: It's easy.
1: And people can get to that from anywhere.
0: Yes.
1: Oh, that's good. Well, there are a lot of moving parts to this kind of thing, and you have shouldered the load for almost all of it all this time, and you need lots of volunteers. So give us some ideas about how people can volunteer, because it doesn't just start on Monday for sure.
0: Yeah. No, Saturday, the 23rd, I will be placing the boards out on Troy Field. It's always appreciative to help doing that. I can do that by myself if I need to, but there are a lot of boards. But the biggest help we need is on Monday, Memorial Day, to have people sign up to help read. That's the largest single need that we have. But if anybody is available to come out, they can go to our website, they can look at the volunteer page, and if you click on that, it shows you how to sign up to volunteer, and it gives a description of the time of each of the events, like if you want to help with setup, if anybody wants to help with kind of publicity, which is really kind of late getting to it, but if anybody, you know, wants to contact some of the other news media, or as much as anything, just share it on your social media and spread the word around across family members across the country. If you have people living out of the country, let them know about it. So that's the biggest.
1: Well, and you mentioned earlier that it was downtown in there, but now it's at Troy Field.
0: Yes.
1: Which caught my attention the first time that I saw this, because we're just right across the street from that.
2: Next door to McMenamin's.
0: Exactly.
1: Right. It's right next door to McMenamin's. And so there's a lot of possibility that people are going to see that, walking by there to go to something downtown or whatever. Mm-hmm. And you haven't had any problem with needing to have somebody there to kind of guard the site over the weekend.
0: No, I was concerned the first year we put the boards out in advance, and we did it to try to draw attention to that and put the banner up early. I was a little concerned, but then I thought, you know, I can't imagine a person being that disrespectful to do something to those boards, so we have just been really fortunate with that. Again, the first 2 years we had it over at the Commons, then we had it for 5 or 6 years down at Riverbend Park, thanks to the generosity of Chris Zerger and Mike Duarte. I don't know if they're still with the Bend Park and Rec or not, but they were really generous in giving us a super, super discounted rate. They were fabulous. We moved it up to Troy Field just because we thought it was a little bit closer spot. I mean, Riverbend Park was fabulous. The acoustics were great, but we just didn't have as much foot traffic. We thought we might have more foot traffic, and it feels good having it at Troy Field because it's in the heart of downtown.
2: And right. Last year, we saw a number of people walk by and stop and listen.
1: Come in. Yeah, come in or just stand there and listen. Yep. We have to take a short break, so we'll be back in just a minute with Tracy.
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1: Yes, and we're back with Tracy Miller. She is the brains and the muscle behind this program.
2: And the energy.
1: Absolutely, of we are remembering not just a number. And that is very, very important, is that remembrance. And of course, that's what Memorial Day is for.
0: Yes.
1: It is. All right. So we want also to, we were going to ask you to give us some more information in depth about.
2: You mentioned your website.
0: Yes.
2: Explain to us the two-step process for signing up, because it is a little confusing.
0: Yes. I've tried over the years to make it simplified. And like I said, I either talk in a tome or a haiku.
1: Put a box around it. That might help.
0: That might help. So the website is www.wearemembering.com. A shout out to Doug Simmons and Smarts for putting our website together and for sponsoring it free for so many years. So thank you to them, another community member that's really come together for this. So anyway, our website, wearemembering.com, there's a volunteer tab. You would click on that. If you need to read instructions. So that's the challenging part, is because, again, I have several steps. So it's a two-step process, but I explain what each of the volunteering opportunities might be, whether it's the setup and tear down, or whether if you want to help with promotion donations. Thank you.
1: Yeah,
0: it costs several hundred dollars to do this event, just with insurance and paying for some gas and some things. So anyway, and then it explains if you're wanting to volunteer the day of. And so there's a two-step process. So if you read the instructions, it says how to volunteer. And so the first step is you would look down where there's a little line that says "We are remembering." You can click on that, and you can see the open slots that are available if you want to read or if you want to strike the drum. You would put your name in that slot. Then you go back to the volunteer tab, and there is a volunteer sign-up sheet, and then you put all the information in there. So it's asking for your name and a phone number and an email address, and it's also asking you in the notes to, again, write what time that you're selecting or what task you're selecting to help with. Those get emailed to me, and that information doesn't get shared with anyone else. I don't sell it to anybody. I don't even know how to do that, but I don't sell it to anybody. I don't give it to anybody.
1: Well, I'm going to own up to the fact that when I went online, I did it right away because I thought, ooh, I want to get Louise and me in there at the time where we want to do it before everybody else comes. And so I went in and I signed the part where I gave my name and all that kind of information, but I didn't do that other step where I went online and put our names in those boxes. And that can make quite a bit of a problem for you, because if I thought we signed up and then I saw somebody else's name on there, I'd be going, wait a minute. But that would have been my fault, not somebody else doing it right and putting their name on there first before I did, even though that was my intention. So yeah, you really do have to pay attention and make sure that you follow all the steps, because I didn't the first time, and I actually didn't the second time. You were kind enough to put our names in it.
0: Well, and you're not the only ones that have done that. Like I said, I've tried to correct my wording on that, and I have not found it the best way to do that. But again, the first step is just to go down and click on that little "We are remembering." That way you can see what times are open. Mm-hmm. Stick your name in there so you secure your spot. Then you go back. And again, you put it in the notes just in case something happens. I have that because I print out those sheets and I have those with me. So if I need to contact somebody, you know, the day of the event, if somebody is running late, you know, I would have a number if I'm not seeing them show up that I can call them and just double check to make sure they're on their way.
1: Right.
0: So
2: I'm curious, are there other events like this anywhere in the country?
0: To my knowledge, this is our 19th year doing this. To my knowledge, I don't know if there ever has been one. There may have been in the early years. I'm not familiar with them. So I'm going to have to say I don't know about that. I don't know. I don't think so, but I can't verify that.
2: So you started this just flying blind.
0: Yes.
1: Well, but then you just had the energy to keep it going, too. And that's really what is the important thing. You can have a dream, but it can't go anywhere without somebody really putting in the time to commit themselves to it over a long term.
0: Well, I think the big thing is this event cannot happen without the volunteers. I mean, it's just not possible. The reading is just too much for one person to try to do. And it hasn't taken that, because we have return volunteers year after year after year, because we have some family members that are helping to read. And we just have community members that feel that it's important to them. And it's a meaningful experience, I think, for people.
1: Meaningful is right. I was going to say, I want to make sure that people understand that this is done very respectfully. You're told how is the best way to do it. You don't rush through anything. You read their names. Oh, and I always felt kind of bad because there are a lot of names that I had a hard time figuring out.
2: I had the same problem.
1: The right way to pronounce it. But the fact is they're recognized, and their family, friends, loved ones are going to know their name because it's also their hometown, you know, and that kind of thing too. So any last remarks before we have to go, Tracy?
0: Yeah, the only thing I do want to remind people, this is an apolitical, this is a memorial. So this is not a political event. The one criteria that I have is that a reader, drummer, anybody involved cannot wear any item of clothing, hat, ring, jewelry, jacket, scarf, anything that has any identification with any type of organization, political, religious, social, whatever, because we're anonymous. Our goal is to fade into the background and just to serve to the names of these people whose names we're reading.
1: So glad you mentioned that, because that really is important, because it keeps the solemnity of it right out there.
2: And everything has become so political these days.
1: Yeah, it has, really. Well, and I don't know if there's any last-minute thing you'd like to add to that, Louise.
2: I just look forward to the event on Memorial Day. We read and drummed last year. We're doing it again this year.
1: Thank you.
2: Join us.
1: Oh, yes, that would be great if people decided that they wanted to help out and
0: be a part of
1: this. Please do.
0: We need volunteers. www.wearememberingcom.
1: Good. All right. Well, we have to close off for the morning because we have run out of time, and I'm looking for what I need to say. That's about it for the Wednesday Point. Our Point theme song is Zigaboogaloo by Nicholas Payton, and our guest intro song was Taps by a U.S. Army bugler. Thank you, Tracy, for your time this morning, and to our listeners. Thanks also to Pearl Stark for the Point Puzzle.
2: And we'd like to hear from you. 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

0: Welcome to Counterspin, your weekly look behind the headlines. I'm Janine Jackson. This week on Counterspin, in 2023, the group Media Matters reported that social media platform X was placing ads for major brands like Apple and IBM alongside content touting Hitler and the Nazi Party, despite the claim of X's CEO that brands are protected from the risk of being next to toxic posts. Musk threatened a thermonuclear lawsuit against Media Matters for reporting the truth, and many in state and federal government were happy to take that work on. 3 years and several court cases later, Media Matters announced victory in what wound up being Media Matters versus Federal Trade Commission. The case and the victory are not just hopeful, but instructive, offering what the group calls a roadmap for other news gathering and nonprofit organizations facing or at risk of government retaliation. We'll hear about the case and the outcome from Media Matters President Angelo Carsone. Also on the show, since the Supreme Court overturned Roe v. Wade, the dominant method of abortion in the U.S. has become mifepristone, particularly as it can be administered by telehealth without the need for an in-office visit. But now, Louisiana, which has a near-total abortion ban, sued the FDA over the idea of telehealth. And though they got support from a federal appeals court to block remote prescription of mifepristone, a visit by the drug's makers to the Supreme Court led to a temporary stay on that. As the debate continues, we'll revisit a conversation we had a few years ago with Rachel K. Jones, principal research scientist at Guttmacher Institute, who knows more than most about mifepristone. That's coming up this week on Counterspin. With our First Amendment rights under threat everywhere, it's heartening to see folks pushing back and that pushback having impact. But advocates sometimes seem to spend more time lamenting setbacks than understanding victories. So let's pay attention to this story. The Federal Trade Commission, weaponized along with so many nominally nonpartisan agencies in service of MAGA and Trumpism, launched a particular sort of legal attack on the group Media Matters because of a report they produced that rattled Elon Musk. 3 years later, the FTC is throwing in the towel on that bullying with a legally binding settlement. Media Matters President Angelo Carsone says the victory shows the importance of holding power to account and the importance of fighting instead of folding. He joins us now by phone. Welcome to Counterspin, Angelo Carsone.
1: Thanks for having me.
0: Well, congratulations on the win, first of all,
1: thank you
0: for fighting for it, because really it's a win for free speech and everybody who values that. Yeah.
1: Thank you.
0: Well, folks can get the detailed story with all of the legal back and forths on MediaMatters.org. But for those who may not have heard of it, I'll ask you just to talk through the key events. What first of all, was the report and the fallout that made Elon Musk himself initially threaten a thermonuclear lawsuit against you?
1: I'm glad you started there, because it is all connected. Back in the fall of 2023, we published some reports about ad adjacency for big advertisers and sort of pro-Nazi content. And Elon Musk was very upset about that, and he didn't just threaten, but ultimately initiated what he describes as thermonuclear lawsuits in Texas, in Singapore, in Ireland. But at the same time that happened, Stephen Miller, who was not the deputy chief of staff at the time, because Trump wasn't reelected, said publicly, you know, in addition to your lawsuits, you should get Republican attorney generals to investigate Media Matters as well. And that's what happened. They ginned up these investigations for Ken Paxton and Andrew Bailey in Missouri, launched them. And, you know, we sued to get injunctions against those investigations. And that was sort of a novel theory that we had at the time. We got some new case law, some new precedent. And it wasn't just about protecting ourselves. We sort of saw this new playbook emerging. So if you fast forward, one of the things that happened is we got new precedent. Ken Paxton appealed. He lost at the appellate court. So now we're in May of 2025. So Trump is back in office. The same week that the circuit court secured our victory against and shut down fully the other investigations, the FTC Trump's administration took up the charge and basically issued a nearly identical investigation. They claimed it wasn't related to Texas at the time, but as we later found out, there was tons of overlap and cross-pollination. In fact, apparently Ken Paxton was working with the FTC on some of these matters. Mm-hmm. And they even referenced the articles that we published as a part of it. And the investigation was expansive. It went back all the way to 2019. The types of materials they were seeking had nothing to do with what you would expect. I mean, and also we're a nonprofit. So it wasn't about getting to some kind of core commercial interest. It was about, as you noted in your intro, using the levers of government to either, you know, bully or intimidate or maybe break through a whole bunch of means, including just the cost of complying because mm-hmm. the process is the punishment. And so we sued to get an injunction. And, you know, there's a little bit of back and forth there. But what happened is we got an injunction and then just filed an emergency appeal and they lost the emergency appeal. And then they filed a secondary appeal. And in the circuit court, it looked like they were going to lose, that they were going to get a bad judgment. And so they withdrew their demand and they said, okay, we can go home now. We're no longer investigating. It's all over. And so when we talk about a settlement, it's not like, you know, a lot of times usually that's a bad thing because it means that you caved in some way. But it's the opposite here. We secured victories in court and then we didn't let them off the hook. When they tried to withdraw, we said, no, not so fast. If you want to withdraw, you're going to need to give assurances and protections that are extended beyond just letting this whole thing done. We're going to need to know this can't happen again and that we'll be able to battle this out in the future if we need to in jurisdictions that are safe or that are at least relevant for us, like D.C., as opposed to letting them drag us to Florida or someplace else.
0: Right.
1: So that's sort of the genesis, a lot of legal back and forth, but it has been 2 years and 8 months of investigations, and yesterday was the first day where the organization was not under investigation from some hostile government entity.
0: Well, let me ask you as a point of clarification. People hear the FTC was going to investigate, but you're talking about investigative demands. It wasn't so much they were going to do homework and learn about Media Matters. They were demanding things from you. What was that like?
1: Yes. And that's the tell, you know, what they asked for was 7 years worth of records. And the records included everything from all of our donors, all of our fundraising communications, all of the staff that ever worked at Media Matters, including during that time period, all of the editorial decisions that were made for every piece of content that we published, every article, all sources that we relied on, that we talked to. We have reporters on staff. They wanted a list of all the sources and all the articles that they connected with. And that's just one page. Yeah. They asked for a copy of all of the discovery material in the Musk cases, the Texas cases, which is millions of documents. they asked for all of our communications with name and entity, whether it be news outlets, third parties, civil society organizations, voting rights organizations. I mean, it's expansive. And part of what is so significant about this, and I think this is the real tell, is that because these demands are always such a huge amount, they have a lot of power because then you typically want to negotiate with them. And that's what other players are doing, because then you say, I'll give you half, you know, let's just make this go away.
0: Right.
1: But they have a lot of power to do these investigations without having to get, you know, warrants or other things. They could sue you in court, and usually they get a lot of latitude to do that. What we argued and why it's so significant is not just that it protects us. We actually got a lot of due precedent. And what we showed is that you don't have to take this. You could go to court, and you can get these demands shut down before they even get a chance to start. You don't have to be trapped in the administrative bureaucracy, which, as we know right now, is being weaponized by the Trump administration. And that's the significant. The real takeaway from all of this is not just that we're having a sigh of relief, it's that a lot of news, civil society organizations and news outlets, they now have a new tool in the toolkit to say, I don't need to negotiate. I can go to court and I can get you to stop this without trapping me under the administrative process.
0: Mm-hmm, mm-hmm. And it's an example that you can say, well, actually, no, you can try that and it can work, rather than in theory, maybe this is something we should try. You have actually a case in which it succeeded.
1: That's right.
0: Can I ask you to take a second here to define jawboning? Because I think some might say, well, you know, it was onerous, but the FTC was just asking for information and that's not retaliation. So, you know, we shouldn't be bringing the First Amendment into it. But jawboning, and we can talk about what that means, it does come under the First Amendment.
1: It does. It's a form of using really intense coercive pressure from, you know, a government entity or a legislative entity to sort of force a desired result, right? So it's sort of using some official channels and sort of the specter of those official channels to make you comply in one way or another. And, you know, a lot of times in the Trump era, people talk about it a bit as sort of anticipatory obedience. Mm-hmm. And it's that, you know, they're going to misuse their power, the government. And so a lot of entities, big and small, say, okay, I'm just going to, I'll give you what you ask for. Mm-hmm. So I don't have to deal with this. And it's true. They have a lot of, you know, government agencies do investigations. They can do demand. But there are tells that it's jawboning and that it's retaliatory. One is, who was involved in this? Some of the key decision makers or those that were involved at the FTC have been on the record publicly before they got into these positions, talking about their intention to use their power to go after organizations like Media Matters, even naming us.
0: Right.
1: So that was one example. The other is that, as I noted in that sort of long intro, the arc, they keep coming at us to get the same information, which is, what were you doing in 2020, you know, related to the election? And what were you saying about what you're claiming is disinformation to these other civil society organizations? And tell us your donor information. And they keep coming. And also that it's not connected to anything related to the work that we did with respect to X. And yet, as evidence came out, it was clear that they were coordinating with Paxton. When, you know, they jawboned the major advertisers into giving them a settlement, and when they filed their stipulation, they did it in Texas, even though they didn't need to, the FTC, that is. So it is a real thing to consider, and that's the environment we're in now, is that the Trump administration will use the levers of government power, not just to prosecute, but to ultimately achieve a desired result through these other coercive tactics.
0: You can think of Brendan Carr from the FCC talking about Jimmy Kimmel last fall and saying, we can do this the easy way or the hard way. You know, mm-hmm. these companies can find ways to change conduct, to take action, frankly, on Kimmel, or, you know, there's going to be additional work for the FCC ahead. Well, you know, that sounds like what somebody says with a knife to you, you know, that doesn't sound like someone suggesting policy the way they'd like it to see it go. It's clearly coercive.
1: Totally. And, you know, these administrative agencies, the assumption has been, you know, we live in a world of norms, right? You know, we've benefited from having some, you know, stability in our governance, even though we've known for a long time that it's unfairly advantaged to the powerful. It is sort of a new twist to blow up all those norms.
0: Yep.
1: And at the same time, weaponize all the instruments of these agencies. Mm-hmm. And as we're seeing it play out time and again, that it is very significant. And the part that I think is one of the so what's of this, and, you know, is at the same time that we were receiving, you know, the FTC has these broad powers, they were pressuring all these major entities into giving them, you know, a consent decree, which is essentially an agreement from one of the targets. You know, they got major media buyers to agree they would no longer move advertisements off places that were considered controversial, which has been a hobby horse of right-wing media for a long time. And it was all the specter of using these investigations and their investigatory power to do it. They're the companies, they're the entities that have the deepest pockets to fight these fights.
0: Right.
1: And so when they took themselves off the field, what they basically did was sharpen the blade for the administration to use this tactic against other players, because, you know, other players are smaller and have less resources and less ability to fight. So it became all the more important to try to do something proactive that created some new case law to then give a tool in the toolkit. And I'll give the example that even in the first year, that original precedent that we established in the Paxton case, it was applicable in our victory against the FTC, but it's also been used in almost 30 cases against the Trump administration's overreach against individuals and other entities. So it has really provided a really useful tool to protect against the types of job learning and other coercive tactics that they could deploy.
0: I thought it was interesting that Media Matters v. FTC had an amicus brief from the Cato Institute, who many
1: yeah.
0: probably don't think of as progressive warriors, but because they said, you know, this is a violation of the First Amendment and we're against it, you know. So this wasn't even a partisan issue, if you think about it.
1: No, and we had 48 amicus briefs, one of which was a whole bunch of news organizations, the AP, the New York Times, Reuters, you know, any major news outlets filed amicus briefs on the same thing. And everybody came at it with a similar angle. It's an attack on the First Amendment, but in slightly different ways. News outlets were looking at it from the free press perspective. Places like Cato were in the expression We had a whole bunch of voting rights organizations and civil society organizations come at it from the free assembly perspective. Because if you think, you know, one of these things they were looking for, like I said, was the donors.
0: Right.
1: That's not relevant. Even if everything they claimed they were investigating was significant, who was funding it is not their charge.
0: Right.
1: And getting access to nonprofit donors is designed to be protected. Because, you know, the effect is if they can get that, they can harass them and ultimately chill, you know, the contributions to civil society. And there was a fairly wide buy-in that this was a critical case. And you don't get to the amicus stage unless you stand up the first time around. And I think that, to me, is the ultimate takeaway. It sucks.
0: Yeah.
1: And it's unfortunate that we have to do it. But, you know, if you don't fight, you're guaranteed to lose. And you just don't lose for yourself. You actually make it easier for them to do it again and again and again. And that, I think, is the big takeaway from all of this, is that there does need to be a little bit of a stiff spine if we're all going to get through this with some of our rights intact.
0: Well, it's not identical to Trump's EEOC bringing suit against the New York Times because a white man didn't get the promotion he felt he deserved.
1: Right.
0: But it feels like the same project.
1: Yeah. Part of Miller's strategy early on was to do these 1-2 punches of deploying civil lawsuits and state power in some way. And this is before Trump got back into office, but one of the projects that he had been engaging in, and that's where that AG idea came from, is that when you launch these broad-scale suits, follow that up with these types of investigations, because you can box in your target. And even if you're not successful, you get them to change their behavior in anticipation of the next one.
0: Right.
1: And now that they're in government power, they're using it. And I think that's, to your point, it's the same thing. They're leveraging this repeated, you know, civil lawsuits and then some type of follow-up of a government attack, because it weakens the target even more.
0: Well, finally, and you've kind of answered this, but I think if folks hear the story and they get the short version, oh, Media Matters fought the FTC and they won, they miss a lot, because there has been, as you've indicated, there have been costs to the group on your time, on your resources, and it's not like those impacts are erased with a legal settlement, and it's not like another group would have been able to do exactly what you've done, you know, depending on their size and their strength. And then the other piece of that, which you've also addressed, but what has been the real cost to the government? Because, you know, their coffers aren't going down, you know, and so what
1: That's
0: is
1: right.
0: really materially to dissuade them from doing this again and again? So in terms of impacts on you and on them, it's not like everything goes back to zero because you've won this settlement.
1: No, it's so true. And, you know, I think when Trump first got into power and they went after big law firms, you know, I think one of the big takeaways from all of that is that if you get all those big firms that do a lot of the pro bono work, you make it a lot easier to engage in these types of attacks, because you sort of suck out the resources from the community that would need to fight back. And, you know, I think I'm really grateful that at least at the appellate level, we were able to secure some pro bono support from Washington Litigation Group, and we lucked out. But in this environment, that's rare because of how little pro bono resources remain, just given the Trump wave of attacks. And it gets to your point, they're willing to do a trench warfare approach and inch this along if they have to keep moving the needle. It doesn't go back, but the one thing that I think has been guiding a lot of our thinking around these fights is that you can't stop people from speeding, but if you put some speed bumps in, you can slow them down.
0: Right.
1: And that's kind of how I think about this. I'm not sort of, you know, wide-eyed about it. It is bleak and brutal, but there are some speed bumps now, and hopefully others can pick that up and continue to undermine and neutralize these sort of jawboning tactics.
0: Well, it certainly has provided some hope for lots of us. So we've been speaking with Angelo Carasone, president of Media Matters. They're online at mediamatters.org. Thank you so much, Angelo Carasone, for joining us this week on Counterspin.
1: Thank you.
0: In 2023, Counterspin spoke with Rachel K. Jones, principal research scientist at Guttmacher Institute, the research and policy group focused on sexual and reproductive health and rights. We talked about medication abortion, in particular mifepristone. I asked Rachel Jones what we could say about the impact of the introduction of medication abortion more than 20 years ago.
2: Right. So we know from decades of medical research that mifepristone is safe, effective, and widely accepted by both patients and providers. And Guttmacher's own research has established that the majority of abortions are done with medication abortions, 53% in 2020.
0: So what would we expect, I mean, immediately and then maybe longer term, if this effort to make mifepristone unavailable, if that were to actually go through, what sort of impacts would you be expecting?
2: Okay, so there's actually a lot that we don't know about what's going to happen or what would happen if the Supreme Court were to impose restrictions on mifepristone. But again, it's important to recognize that any restrictions that are put in place are not based on medical science. We do know that it would have a devastating, any restrictions that were put in place would have a devastating impact on abortion access. Again, 53% of abortions are medication abortions. Currently, 55% of women in the U.S., only 55% of women in the U.S. live in a county that has an abortion provider. And if mifepristone were taken away, that number would drop to 51%. But it would have a big impact. There are 10 states that would have a substantially larger, notable impact. So about 40% of clinics in the U.S. only offer medication abortion. And so again, there's 10 states where if this was taken, if these clinics were taken away, if these providers were taken away, that substantially large proportions of people would no longer have access to abortion. And some of these are states that are actually supportive of abortion rights, states like Colorado, Washington, New Mexico. And again, just one example, in Colorado, it's currently the case that 82% of women living in Colorado live in a county that has an abortion provider. If mifepristone were no longer available, this number would drop to 56%.
0: I think it's important the way that Guttmacher links health and rights, you know, and the way that your work shows that access, sometimes media presented as though we're talking about the United States and rights to access to abortion in the United States, but it varies very much, as you're just indicating, by region, by state, and then also by socioeconomic status. So there are a number of things to consider here in terms of this potential impact, yeah?
2: Definitely. Again, we know from decades of Guttmacher research on people who have abortions that it's people in disadvantaged populations, low-income populations, people of color, who access abortion at higher rates than other groups. And so by default, any restriction on abortion, whether it's a complete ban, a gestational ban, a ban on a certain type of method, on a medication abortion, it's going to disproportionately impact these groups that are already, again, at a disadvantage.
0: Well, and I think particularly when we're talking about medication abortion, you know, if you know, you know. If you never thought about it, then maybe you never thought about it. But there's a difference between having to go to a clinic where maybe you're going to go through a phalanx of, you know, red-faced people screaming at you and
2: right.
0: The ability to access that care in other ways. It's an important distinction, yeah?
2: Definitely. You know, one of the benefits of medication abortion of mifepristone is that it can be offered via telemedicine. You know, if there's a consultation, it can be done online or over the phone, and then the drugs can be mailed to somebody. There are online pharmacies that can provide medication abortion. This means that people, right, don't have to travel to a clinic, that they don't have to, in some cases, travel hundreds of miles to get to a clinic, that they don't have to worry about childcare and taking off time from work. So again, medication abortion has the ability to, has for a number of people, made abortion more accessible.
0: Well, if you talk to staunch anti-abortion people, the conversation is very rarely about science or about medicine, you know. But then some of them and their media folks will throw around terms that sort of suggest that they're being science-y. You know, they'll talk about viability or heartbeat, or they'll say it's about concern about the safety of drugs. And I just wonder, as a scientist who actually is immersed in this stuff, what do you make of the reporting on the medical reality of abortion? And would more knowledge help inform the broader conversation, or is it just two kind of different conversations? What do you think?
2: Right. I definitely think it's two different conversations. Like I said, we have decades of scientific medical research establishing that medication abortion is safe, effective, and widely accepted. People who don't support abortion choose to ignore the science and the safety. And dig for their own factoids and supposed scientific facts to support their arguments.
0: It's so strange how the media debate always seems to start again and again at point zero, you know, as though there were no facts in the matter or right. no experience, and as though women aren't experts on their own experience, you know.
2: Right.
0: Well, finally, we see things like the Women's Health Protection Act, you mm-hmm. know, federalizing the right to abortion. I know the law is not necessarily your purview, but in terms of responding to these court moves and these state level moves, do you think that federal action is the way to go?
2: Certainly, that is one solution, right? The Women's Health Protection Act would enshrine the right to abortion federally. But we also need, and especially in the current environment, I don't want to say Women's Health Protection Act is pie in the sky, but given everything that's going on right now, we also need federal and state policymakers to step up to restore, protect, and expand access to abortion. A lot of these restrictions are imposed. I mean, quite frankly, you know, the right to abortion was removed because of Roe, and that allows states to impose pretty much any restriction that they want to. We're seeing.
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5: Here is the KPOV Daily Report for Wednesday, May 13th, 2026. The consumer price index rose 3.8% in April from a year earlier, as higher energy costs generated by the Iran war have impacted prices across the economy. Increased fuel costs are affecting airline fares, food prices, and virtually everything that gets to market in a diesel-fueled truck or on a boat. Meanwhile, income growth has slowed as prices are increasing faster than wages. The share of national income that goes to workers has dropped to its lowest level on record. Hillsborough Mayor Beach Pace said Monday a moratorium will be placed on enterprise zone tax breaks for data centers until the city council meets next month to address the issue. With a state-mandated one-year moratorium on data center incentives due to take effect on June 6th, the tax breaks will effectively be halted for at least 1 year. Hillsborough has one of the largest clusters of data centers in the state, with more than 430 acres of industrial land set aside for their operations. Those centers have received more than $80 million in tax breaks this year, though they are not major employers. TikTok, for example, has just 11 employees at its facility. The moratorium comes as more people express concerns about the impact data centers have on Oregon's environment and energy supply. Little Kids, the child care facility at OSU Cascades, is set to close less than a year after it opened. The university said unless a new provider can be found, the center will shut down July 2nd. Little Kids serves infants through preschoolers and has been run by the OSU Family Resource Center. In a note to parents, Chancellor Becky Johnson said that rising operating costs and cuts to public funding have made it impossible for the university to sustain the program. The center has been subsidized by county, state, and federal funds. Annual campfire restrictions begin today along portions of the Crooked, Deschutes, John Day, and White Rivers in central Oregon. Restrictions are also in effect for Lake Billy Chinook and Lake Simtustus. Campfires, charcoal fires, and any other type of open flame are prohibited until October 15th. And finally, work began Monday on a roundabout project at Northeast Wells Acres and Butler Market Roads. Access to Wells Acres Road will be closed at the location for 3 months. Drivers will be detoured to Purcell Boulevard. The KPOV Daily Report was compiled by Pete Perry and voiced by Mike Fisher.

Mothers out there, wherever you are, I hope your day has been just wonderful. This is Tire Biter in the studio for a Mother's Day Sunday night. I've got some Mother's Day tunes to start the show off in appreciation of all the mothers out there. And just want to thank you all for listening and contributing and keeping us on the air, which is really great. But I'm going to be playing, like I say, a wide variety of music tonight, like always, but starting off with some for mothers, and then we'll see where we go from there, as always. But thanks for tuning in. Thanks for supporting us in the ways that you do. This is KPOV 88.9 on your dial in Bend, Oregon.

0: Hi, this is Terry Crest Sargent, and I'm asking you to listen to KPOV 88.9 on your radio dial. That's High Desert Community Radio, and we look forward to you being a listener. Thank you.
1: Well, yes, indeed. It's because of you, the listeners, that we are able to do what we do. So that was our first set of music tonight. Today, if you're listening on Wednesday, that's our Mother's Day tribute songs. And you're probably wondering, how did King of the Road by Roger Miller become a Mother's Day song? Well, it was one of my mom's favorite songs. And she had a great sense of humor, and she loved a lot of different kinds of music. Before that, we heard from Merle Haggard and the Strangers doing Mama Tried. Natalie Merchant did Wonder. Bill Withers brought us Lovely Day, and Patty Griffith brought us Heavenly Day. And we started off with a nice instrumental from Ledward Kapana from Aloha Laowane. And nothing like some nice Hawaiian music. It just is so soothing. And that kind of goes out to my sister, who just got back from Hawaii. And I know she loves that Hawaiian music. So, happy Mother's Day, Lindsay. And we'll be seeing you soon. And now, I am going to be playing some more songs. Not necessarily Mother's Day songs.

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1: Around about 1953, I went down to New Orleans. Perhaps I should say many years ago. It was in the summertime. I went down there with Frank and Guy. We sang and bust our way through the Smoky Mountains and on down.

while we were down there, we had the name of a fellow to look up. Billy Thayer was a 5-string banjo picker. Lived in a house called 912 Toulouse Street. And the way we found him, well, that was a whole nother song. Just say we found Billy Thayer, and it took us over there to 912 Toulouse Street. The only entrance I knew to this place is over a back fence, up an alley. Buy some garbage cans. Look out for that rusty nail. Now you're up. Now you're over. And there was a cement over patio, all paved with concrete, with a banana tree in the middle of it. I never did see no bananas hanging on it. As they said, it was a banana tree. And a wooden staircase leading up to a wooden balcony that connected all the various different musicians, different various pads. And a gray cat with three legs named Gray. That used to lope along and fall down, because Gray, he had a stroke and couldn't run too good on them three legs, no how. It was very hot there and humid in August, what with the wind coming off the Mrs. Miller River by the Jack's Brewery. Towards sundown, the weather broke to a tropical rainstorm, and the rain

And there was this girl there that had once been an ex-ballet dancer, and she took all her clothes off and danced around in the rain, around the banana tree.

till the rain stopped. And so naturally everybody ran indoors. And we sat around drinking Billy Fair's wine and getting acquainted. Till it was almost sunup. And as day started breaking, everybody started splitting over that back alley fence, which was the only entrance I ever knew to that place. And I split too.

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1: Well, that's very true. Thank you, Shannon, for that little shout-out. We just finished up with one from Ramblin' Jack Elliott, one of my favorite songs, 912 Greens, off his Young Brigham Reliefs in 2008. And before that, we heard from the Rolling Stones doing In the Stars off their Foreign Tongues album that will be coming out in the next couple of weeks. So you never know. You hear something new, something old, some you know, some you don't. You just have to check it out. And we started off with one from Charlie Hunter doing Lively Up Yourself because, yep, that's just a great tune, I think. And we're going to do our usual of continual playing music for you that is, I don't know, fun for me to play, and hopefully you enjoy it too. And we're going to start off with one from Brian Eno and John Cale, just a song I just heard recently, and I believe I might have been listening to Head Tones when I heard this. And that's with Brian Yeager, who is also bringing us the Bend, Bruise, and Beyond Saturday, May 23rd in Drake Park. So there's a lot of stuff going on in this town, but right now a little Spinning Away, because I think that's a really pretty song.

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2: Well, that's right, you are, and you probably already know that. And doesn't matter if you're listening on Sunday or Wednesday, we try to keep it real for you. And I know there's people out there that listen, so thanks for listening, everybody. Makes it a lot of fun. Now, we just finished up with one from the Beatles, I Will, and that's because we are going to be having our 21st birthday, and that's going to be coming up on June 26th, and we're going to be having a reboot of the Rick Miller's Beatles sing-along, and we're going to have all kinds of things available for you. There's going to be a bunch of different bands, including Juju Eyeball at the Commonwealth. And we're going to have some raffles or silent auction items. It's going to be a fun, fun night. And so, before the Beatles, we heard a relatively new one from Jason Isbell and the 400 Unit doing Strawberry Woman from 2023. Instrumental before that was Homegrown by Booker T and the MGs. And I don't know if you were out this weekend, but May 7th through 9th, at the Century Center, there was a homegrown music festival with all kinds of local artists and a couple from out of town. But, you know, this town is just starting to ramp up. It is almost summertime, almost graduation, but there's always something to do in this town. Before Booker T and the MGs, we heard from Stephen Marley doing Hills of St. Anne, and started off with one from Brian Eno and John Cale doing Spinning Away. And you just never know what you're going to get. You know what I mean? I think we're just going to keep on getting on forward with the music, because you know about how to reach us at 541-322-0863 or 541-323-5768. That's for a text. You can email at dj@kpov.org, and you can get the app at kpov.org/app, and you can also get the programming schedule. So, a lot of good stuff available right here at KPOV. Since it is a beer town, and we do have the Ben Brews and Beyond coming up on May 23rd, I thought I'd start off this next set with a song called Skinny Beer. I think you'll get a kick out of it.

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1: Well, I gotta say, if you want variety, I think we have it for you. There are so many shows with so many different points of view, hence KPOV point of view. It's just wonderful, and there's something for everybody, so you need to check it out on your own. We just finished up there with one from The Devil Makes Three doing Champagne and Reefer. Before that, a little String Cheese Incident doing Dudley's Kitchen. Before that, a nice blues number from Magic Dick doing Pontiac Blues. He used to be the harmonica player for the Jay Giles Band. And we started off with Skinny Beer by a guy named Donnie Brewer featuring Matt Hoggett. And this is a beer town. And I know there's a lot of us that can relate to beer issues, because it is quite the tonic. You're not here to listen to me talk about stuff, so I'm going to get back to some more music. I'm going to play one that you probably haven't heard for a while from a group called the Hoodoo Rhythm Devils. And then we'll be back.

0: I'm a fabulous, fabulous vegetarian.
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mine with a high canvas covered low. If you're going to win a muckamack with me, you can ride. 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And I said, listen,

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1: Well, yes, indeed, we do really count on you keeping us on the air, and it's because of you that we're able to do this. Now, let's see. We just finished up with one from Little Feet doing One Clear Moment. Before that, we heard from Jelly Roll doing I'm Good from the movie Goat. Before that, we heard a song about traveling, I've Been Everywhere, from Fred Molin and the Blue Sea Band. And before that, we heard from Chuck Mead singing about I Ain't Been Nowhere. And that's kind of a reference, definitely, to COVID. And we started off with a nice old one from 2000 from the Hoodoo Rhythm Devils from down in the Bay Area doing Too Hot to Handle. And so we're going to get on with some more tunes, as always, because that is what we do. Here's a little something from a show that you might like, and then we're going to listen to a guy named Peter Joseph Burt.
2: Just what is it that you want to do?
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Well, everybody, I want to thank you all for listening to my Mother's Day tribute. And that last song, Heaven, by Joe West, that goes out to my baby. Before Joe West, we heard from Tom Waits, Come On Up to the House. And we started off with Peter Joseph Burt and the King Tide doing Ghost Posting Letters. And, you know, it's just fun being able to come in here and play different music for you every week. But I got a big announcement, because next week, Studio will be back in the driver's seat. So you definitely want to tune in for that. Good to have him back in the house. And so, I hope you all have a great week out there coming up. But until next time, I want you all to take care of each other and be good to each other and keep listening to the radio. That's a pretty fun thing to be able to do. So, I will see you next time down the line. And I hope you all are enjoying yourselves out there. Peace out, everybody.

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Thanks for listening to Folkadelica today. I'm your host, DJ Preet, broadcasting live every Wednesday from 12 to 2 o'clock. We're flowing through with some State Azure. This is the Tesseract. It's from the Stellar Descent, released in 2023 out of Azure Studios. Fluting Grooves gave us Across the Threshold. Upside Down released 2007, Peak Records. And opened up today with Avni Moon, I Love You, Hammock Volume 2. It's a collection out of Synergetic.

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We'll get back to some more ambient breakbeat flows right after these station announcements. 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

0: Thanks for listening to KPLV Band. I'm DJ Preet, your host of Folkdelica. Doing a live mix every Wednesday from 12 to 2. We just finished up a set with Abacus. We heard Dreamer. Oh, sorry, we heard California Sunshine. Duo Technique. And Dreamer. Next up will be some Mystic State. We'll get into some drum and bass after these station announcements.
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We've got one more hour left today. We've got sounds from a train station in Chandigarh, India, in the background. We're going to keep going with this live mix in just a bit. That last piece was a Portico Quartet with Luminous Beam. It's from the Art in the Age of Automation, released 2017. State Azure gave us 6:15 a.m. It's from Disconnect, 2015. Mystic State gave us two tracks. There was Strike from the single, 2023, and Rest Assured from the We Can Help Each Other / Rest Assured EP. So next up, we have another track by Abacus. It's called Igmatic. Enjoy.

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3: 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I'm DJ Preet. We've got another half hour left for today's Folkdelica. Rich Tamara will be following me up with Channel Hopping at 2 o'clock. In this last bit, we closed out with Mercedes Sosa, a classic, Gracias a la Vida. Before that, Tripping Jaguar gave us Arecibo. Jean Boucher gave us Noisella. And Abacus gave us Igmatic. Next up, we'll go to some modulated, classical, jazzy, experimental kind of flows. We're going to go with Misha Pavlov first with In a Dream.

0: 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That's jeans with a G. It's a visual pun. Get it? Get it?
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4: Thanks for listening to Folkdelica today. I'll be signing out in just a moment. Let me tell you about that last set. That was Shai Bensar and Friends with Colindar from 2015. Nicholas Repak gave us In the Land of Your Soul from 2021. Misha Panafloff, Sound Combo, gave us In a Dream. That's from 2020. I'm DJ Preet. I'll be back next week for another live mix. Remember, I'm here every Wednesday, 12 to 2 for Folkdelica. Rich Tamara will be setting up in just a moment for Channel Hopping. I'm going to leave you with a track by Sigaros. It's Untitled 7 from 2002. 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
2: Here is the KPOV Daily Report for Wednesday, May 13th, 2026. The consumer price index rose 3.8% in April from a year earlier, as higher energy costs generated by the Iran war have impacted prices across the economy. Increased fuel costs are affecting airline fares, food prices, and virtually everything that gets to market in a diesel-fueled truck or on a boat. Meanwhile, income growth has slowed as prices are increasing faster than wages. The share of national income that goes to workers has dropped to its lowest level on record. Hillsboro Mayor Beach Pace said Monday a moratorium will be placed on enterprise zone tax breaks for data centers until the city council meets next month to address the issue. With a state-mandated one-year moratorium on data center incentives due to take effect on June 6th, the tax breaks will effectively be halted for at least 1 year. Hillsboro has one of the largest clusters of data centers in the state, with more than 430 acres of industrial land set aside for their operations. Those centers have received more than $80 million in tax breaks this year, though they are not major employers. TikTok, for example, has just 11 employees at its facility. The moratorium comes as more people express concerns about the impact data centers have on Oregon's environment and energy supply. Little Kids, the child care facility at OSU Cascades, is set to close less than a year after it opened. The university said unless a new provider can be found, the center will shut down July 2nd. Little Kids serves infants through preschoolers and has been run by the OSU Family Resource Center. In a note to parents, Chancellor Becky Johnson said that rising operating costs and cuts to public funding have made it impossible for the university to sustain the program. The center has been subsidized by county, state, and federal funds. Annual campfire restrictions begin today along portions of the Crooked, Deschutes, John Day, and White Rivers in central Oregon. Restrictions are also in effect for Lake Billy Chinook and Lake Simtustus. Campfires, charcoal fires, and any other type of open flame are prohibited until October 15th. And finally, work began Monday on a roundabout project at Northeast Wells Acres and Butler Market Roads. Access to Wells Acres Road will be closed at the location for 3 months. Drivers will be detoured to Purcell Boulevard. The KPOV Daily Report was compiled by Pete Perry and voiced by Mike Fisher. KPOV is supported in part by Central Oregon Community College Community Education Department, offering lifelong learning opportunities for all ages with hands-on classes for adults and engaging youth camps. More information is available at cocc.edu/CE.
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0: 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KPOV Studios, located a few steps south of groovy downtown Bend, Oregon. Coming up a little later in our second hour, going to get to a nice mix of classic rock. Coming up in the first hour, just a little bit later, I'm going to be remembering some of the better rock concerts I've been to. Seems like there were quite a few of them in the month of May. So I'll be featuring music from three or four of those concerts in just a little bit. I began the show with It Don't Come Easy by Ringo Starr. It's on a great song on our charts this month in 1971. If you were tuned in a little bit before the top of the hour, you heard a pretty cool instrumental. And that was called Maybe in a Dream by Sopwith Camel. You may remember them from the 60s with kind of a cool little oddball song called Hello, Hello. Just played one by Ringo, so let's continue on with a couple more by the Beatles. Was this month in 1970, the Beatles' final album was released. It was released on May 8th, to be exact. The album, Let It Be. Let's give two cuts from that album a spin right now. We'll begin with Get Back.
1: Rosetta. Sweet Rosetta Fat. She thought she was a cleaner, but she was a frying pan. Yeah, the picker. Picture the fingers going. Okay.

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1: Thanks, Mo.
2: I'd like to say thank you on behalf of the group and ourselves. I hope we pass the audition.

You're tuning in to Chen Hopping with your host, Rich. In case you're just tuning in, here's the a couple of songs you missed. Just played two by the Beatles from their Let It Be album, which was their 12th and final studio album, released this month in 1970. Heard I've Got a Feeling, and prior to that, Get Back. And a little bit before that, one by Ringo Starr, it Don't Come Easy, on our charts this month in 1970. Jump back 1 year. No, that was in 1971, Ringo's song. Let It Be album 1970, and we'll jump back now 1 year. 1969. It was this day, May 13, 1969, in Chicago. Really great free concert was put on by Jefferson Airplane. It was very significant. That was the first youth-oriented event that the city of Chicago gave a permit to since the previous August, when there was the great protests against the Democratic National Convention. I was there at the concert, among other things. It was a huge crowd, and I didn't see any uniformed police, and it went off really well. So let's play a couple of songs by the Airplane right now. We'll begin with The Ballad of You and Me and Puneel.

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1: Thank you, Senator. Thanks for tuning in as well. 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Three songs from the Jefferson Airplane. This last short set, finish up with Pretty As You Feel from their 1971 album, Bark. Some interesting performers on that song. Carlos Santana was one of the guitarists. Mike Shreve, the drummer for Santana, was on drums on that song, and Papa John Creech on violin. Prior to that, J.P.P. McStep Blues. That was from the Surrealistic Pillow album. It wasn't on the original, but it was on the 2003 reissue with bonus tracks. It began with The Ballad of You and Me and Puneel from their 1967 album, After Bathing at Baxter's. I did the Jefferson Airplane set because it was this day, 1969. I was at a really great Jefferson Airplane free concert in Chicago at the Grant Park Bandshell. And their encore song was The Ballad of You and Me and Puneel. Such a great concert. Went off without a hitch. On May 10th of 1968, The Doors played for the first time in Chicago at a venue called the Chicago Coliseum. It was an ancient place made out of sandstone. Looks like it may have been built right around the time the pyramids in Egypt were built. And it survived the Chicago fire. A great concert. Spin a couple from The Doors from their first album. Begin with I Looked at You.

0: finishing up a Little Doors mini concert there. Two songs from their fourth studio album, The Soft Parade. Last swing song we heard, Wishful Sinful. Prior to that, Running Blue. And then two songs from their first album from 1967, Take It As It Comes, and I Looked At You. I selected those. It was May 10th, 1968. The Doors played for the first time in Chicago. I was there. It was quite a great concert. The venue, Chicago Coliseum, didn't have any permanent seating, so the place was filled with folding chairs. Now, what could go wrong with that at a Doors concert? And eventually it did. Quite a ways into the concert, I happened to turn around, and I was pretty close to the front. Coming down the center aisle, a huge group of hippies just coming towards the stage, waving the two-finger peace salute. Jim Morrison saw them and egged them on, so they came all the way up to the stage, tried to get onto the stage, and then security had to come in, try and rescue the Doors. Just turned into mayhem after that, and you could just see the folding chairs flying through the air. And that was the concert, but something you'd almost expect at a Doors concert with seating like that. Before all that happened, though, it was really a great concert by the Doors. We're having a pretty cool Beatles event coming up next month. Pay attention to this. I think you're going to enjoy attending.
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0: That's right, June 26th. Beatles sing-along, Be There or Be Square. The last Beatles sing-along we had was, it's been about 6 years, I think. It was just before COVID hit, and it was so much fun. Definitely not something to miss. It was in May of 67, another great concert I was fortunate to attend. Two groups on the bill, Mitch Ryder and the Detroit Wheels and the Blues Magoos. Mitch Ryder opened the show, so we'll open this set with Mitch and the Detroit Wheels with Sakatumi Baby.

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1: 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More cowbell. 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

0: Two songs from the Blues Magoos, who I saw at a great concert in Chicago, May of 1967. Finish up there with Tobacco Road. It's a song that we first heard in 1964 by the Nashville Teens. The Blues Magoos covered it in 1966. Great version. Prior to that, We Ain't Got Nothing Yet, their most well-known song, also from 66, from an album with really a cool name, Psychedelic Lollipop. They were the headliners at that concert I saw in May of 67 in Chicago, opening. Mitch Ryder and the Detroit Wheels, we heard two songs from them. Jenny Take a Ride, and before that, A Socket to Me Baby, one of his, I think, two most well-known songs. Just about getting into our second hour here on Channel Hopping. Let's do a legal ID here, and I'll be right back with some more music.
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0: 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And thank you for contacting both of those important charities. Our second hour here on Channel Hopping. This hour we're going to get into a lot of classic rock, and one thread that's going to tie them all together, since May is the fifth month of the year. All of these songs are around 5 minutes in length. And let's begin with one by the band. Here is Chest Fever.

0: Leave On by Elton John, from his 1971 album, Madman Across the Water. Before that, we heard You Better, You Bet, from 1981. That was The Who's last top 20 single in the United States. Began with Chest Fever by the band, and I think that came out around 68 or 69. This hour featuring classic rock that, since this is the month of May, the fifth month, all these songs are between 5 and 6 minutes long. I'm going to get into quite a few more great songs coming up here, but let's take a look at what's coming up later here on KPOV.
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0: And Neon Madman's Radio is as unique as that promo makes it sound. Here's what else is happening today on KPOV. Stay tuned at 4 o'clock for the Youth Radio Hour. 5 o'clock, open air with Don Newton. 6 o'clock, Juniper Roots, some great bluegrass music. As you heard, 8 o'clock, Neon Madman's Radio. 10 o'clock, one of our newer songs, or shows, I should say, Heard You Looking. 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If you missed Jim's show from last Friday morning, you can catch it tonight at 12 midnight. Thanks for tuning in to KPOV today. 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
1: 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Since this is the fifth month of the year, all these songs are between 5 and 6 minutes long. We finished up there with Seven Turns by the Allman Brothers Band from an album of the same name from 1990. That was the first album they recorded in about 8 or 9 years. Prior to that, Black Magic Woman, Gypsy Queen by Santana from their tremendous Abraxas album from 1971. Carlos was a big fan of Peter Green and Fleetwood Mac, so he did his version of Black Magic Woman there and added a really great addition to it there, Gypsy Queen. And back to around 1969, begin this set, You Got Me Humming by Cold Blood from their album Sisyphus. A little more music coming right up. First, one more important community announcement. 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A little more classic music coming right up. A guilty pleasure here. I'm going to play, I think, my favorite song by Creedence, Clearwater Revival. Here's Born on the Bayou.

Thanks for tuning in to Channel Hopping today. Hope you've enjoyed the mix of music. It's fun putting this show together. This last set we've been playing some more classic rock between 5 and 6 minutes long. Last song you heard, Walking the Streets Alone by the Marshall Tucker Band from the great 1976 album Long Hard Ride. Before that, Do It Again by Steely Dan from around 1972. Began the set with Born on the Bayou, Creedence Clearwater Revival from their 1969 album Bayou Country. Thanks for supporting independent community radio, which is what we are here at KPOV. Thanks for everyone who's contributed financially. Really appreciate it. Going out with one more great song of classic rock. That's between 5 and 6 minutes long. In the background, that's With or Without You by U2. I want to remind you, if you're here in Deschutes County, have you filled out your ballot? Have you mailed it or dropped it off yet? If you haven't, do it now. Not tomorrow, not in an hour. Do it now. There's no excuse for not voting. Every election is important. Your vote counts. 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
1: Assy Wash Jeans, Tuesday mornings at 10. 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
3: Volunteer power, yeah.

You just heard Replay. Before that was Everybody, Why So Serious, Ring Ding Dong, and Married to the Music, all of which are by SHINee, a K-pop boy group. Actually, I don't know what year they debuted. But next up, we're gonna be doing a set focused on Stray Kids, starting off with Hall of Fame.

0: You just heard Chick Chick Boom. Before that was School Life, Walking on Water, Night, and Hall of Fame, all of which are by Stray Kids. Our next set is going to be focusing on BTS, starting off with Attack on Bangtan.
1: But 방탄소년단이 진격한다면 어떨까?

You just heard Black Swan. Before that was Danger, Run, Ugg, and we started the set off with Attack on Bangtan, all of which are by BTS. Coming up next, you're going to hear Black Swan by Monsta X.